That was poet Joanna Yonder with her poem, Veracity. To do your part and protect our Earthside neighbors this fall, remember to lock up your trash, take down bird feeders, keep food off of porches and clean your grills, and lock doors, windows, and

0: low snowpack and drought, the relationship between local producers and the environment has bordered on toxic. But Melanie Eggers and Bodie Johansson are trying to keep the love affair alive. Eggers and Johansson are co-founders of the Apple Core Project, which aims to preserve Western Colorado's heirloom apple trees. They also own the Pinion Farm Homestead, a farm and orchard in Nucla. This Thursday, they're hosting a talk called A Love Affair with Local Food. 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The event is part of West End Stories and Poems, hosted by regional poet Art Goodtimes. The series runs on the second Thursday of each month. A Love Affair with Local Food will take place at the Naderita Community Library on September 10th at 6 p.m. The event is free and open to the public.
1: Students at hundreds of schools across Colorado staged a coordinated walkout on Friday to protest Trump's immigration crackdown. Ray Solomon reports for CPR News.
2: Organizers say more than 200 schools from Brush to Grand Junction took part in the walkout to demonstrate against ICE. A student protest group called Colorado Youth Coalition organized the event. Co-founder Bree Kennedy, a 16-year-old junior at Grandview High School in Aurora, said the message resonated with young people.
3: Being a kid, people say, oh, you can't be into politics, you're too young, you can't vote, your voice doesn't matter. And I think kids are pretty tired of hearing that.
2: In Denver, hundreds of students gathered to protest at La Alma Lincoln Park. The demonstration was largely peaceful, except for some tense clashes between students and a handful of counter-demonstrators agitating from the sidelines. For CPR News, I'm Ray Solomon.
0: The National Weather Service forecast for the Western San Juans calls for mostly clear skies tonight with a low around 40 degrees. Thursday should be sunny with a high in the mid-70s. Thursday night should be mostly clear with a low around 45. Friday, expect 50% chance of showers with mostly sunny skies and a high near 80 degrees. Friday night, there's a 50% chance of showers with mostly cloudy skies and a low around 45. 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
4: Hello, Koto listeners. It's Claire from Telluride Chamber Music. I wanted to share news about two more fun events coming up that will round out our summer season at Telluride Chamber Music. On Sunday, September 13th, we have the multi-award-winning Balladay String Quartet coming to perform at the Sheridan Opera House. This is a young quartet who have been taking the classical music world by storm in the last 8 years. I can personally say their stage presence is so great and their performances are energetic and inspiring. They will be playing a beautiful program of music with quartets by Ravel and Brahms, along with a Hollywood-esque piece by Nicky Son, which was written especially for the quartet. This will be our final featured concert of the season, so make sure to grab your tickets at telluridechambermusic.org and come join us on September 13th at 7 p.m. And just before that, on Thursday, September 10th, we have our final free community concert of the summer at Telluride Innovation Center, which is a wonderful collaboration with Telluride Science. This concert features local legends Danny DeSantis on viola, Travis Fisher on piano, Annie Foxen on violin, and Steve White on cello. 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The concert will be 6 to 7 p.m. on the beautiful river deck, or if it's raining, inside the gallery room. Seating is first come, first served, and there'll be a cash bar available for tasty drinks and snacks. You can find the details at telluridechambermusic.org or telluridescience.org. And in case that was too much to take in all at once, here's a quick sum up. The Balladay String Quartet will be at the Sheridan Opera House on September 13th at 7 p.m. And our final community concert will be at Telluride Science on September 10th at 6 p.m. All the information can be found at telluridechambermusic.org. Hope to see you for some great music. Thank you.
1: Opinions broadcast over KOTO are those of the speakers. 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

0: At the movies this week, we'll discover a man who's making up for his past by helping the kids in his neighborhood. Thanks for joining me for another Real Discovery. I'm Kristen Dreyer Kramer. A good coach can change a young person's life, not just by helping them compete in their sport, but also by supporting them in their growth as a person. And in They Fight, a boxing coach works to guide a group of young fighters in a different direction than the one he chose. They Fight stars Andre Holland as Walt Manigan, who returns to Southeast Washington, D.C. after being released from prison. As he tries to get his life back together, he finds his way to a local rec center, where the neighborhood boys are being taught to box by Wendell Pierce's Slim. Though Walt was once a great boxing coach, he wants to focus on getting a job and getting his family back, not on boxing. But he can't seem to resist working with these young boys, and he's determined to help them get to the junior nationals. As Walt works to fulfill all of the promises he made to the parole board and his girlfriend, these boys are dealing with challenges of their own. And as Walt finds strength and healing in his corner of the ring, he helps the boys find their own strength and healing in the ring, too. The story mixes the typical inspirational sports story with the story of a coach who's trying to make up for past mistakes. That makes for a pretty ambitious project, combining training sequences and fights with the stories of three different characters, Walt and two of the boys. And in doing so, it gives up some of the action and excitement of the boxing, while also compromising on the drama of the characters' stories. Audiences never really get to know much about the characters. And while there's still an inspirational story here, this isn't the powerful story that it could have been if it had just been simplified a bit. But is it worth stepping into the ring with Walt and his fighters? It could be. In following the characters through this life-changing journey, They Fight explores a true story of determination and redemption. But while it offers some action and drama, it could have used more development to make viewers feel connected to the characters and their stories. It gets a C. And finally this week, our real quick discovery. Though They Fight star Andre Holland has appeared in a number of noteworthy films, he has a heart for theater. His first role was on stage at 11 years old, and he went on to perform on Broadway. He even purchased his hometown's vacant theater to turn into a community performing arts center. Well, that's it for another Real Discovery. For more reviews and updates on the latest films, including a father fighting for his kidnapped son in a cold vein, visit realdiscovery.org and nightsandweekends.com. Until next week, take some time to catch a movie or two. You never know what you might discover.
1: Hey, everybody. Ira Glass here. So we got this email at our radio show near the end of the school year from a 14-year-old.
2: Hello?
1: Hey, is this Annie?
2: Yeah.
1: I called her up at her house in California and asked her to read it.
2: It says, "Dear This American Life, I just escaped the whitewashed, brick-walled, iron-gated prison that is commonly known as middle school. And I'm finally out for good. But in all the time I've listened to your show, I have never heard an episode devoted to what goes on inside the walls of a middle school. I hope you'll think about it." Anonymous?
1: Yeah, you signed it anonymous, but then you actually, your email was signed with your name.
2: Yeah.
1: Yeah.
2: I had said anonymous because in middle school, everybody's so judgmental, and I didn't want the kids to judge me or anything if they heard me on the radio.
1: Mainly, she says that she wrote to us because she and her friends were talking, right after they left 8th grade, about how terrible middle school was. And she wondered, was it just as bad for other people as it was for them?
2: Yeah, you always wonder whether other people are going through the same thing as you. And it'd be cool to, like, hear other people's stories about it and how what they went through.
1: And if you had to explain to somebody, like, what are the worst things about middle school, can I ask you to just walk me through it? Like, what is so bad about middle school?
2: Kids there are all in kind of socially awkward stages that the drama every day can be frustrating, and girl-boy things, or if someone likes so-and-so, and then anything in the world you can get made fun of for.
1: In Annie's case, she had friends who smoked, so she got criticized for smoking. But then she also was made fun of for not smoking, for being too much of a sissy to start smoking. She was made fun of for coming from a bilingual elementary school where everybody learned to speak Spanish and spoke it throughout the day.
2: And leaving elementary school, I guess I thought that when I got to middle school, everyone would think it was really cool that I spoke Spanish, but when I got there, they mostly just thought it was dumb. I don't know if they were jealous or what, but they would make fun of me for it. Then they'd say we were all full of ourselves for that we spoke different languages and stuff.
1: Did it make you feel bad?
2: Yeah. I didn't want to stick out in that way. If I got a new sweater or something, say, for Christmas that I really liked and I would really want to wear it to school or something, but I'd be nervous because, like, what if someone didn't like my sweater or someone made fun of me for wearing it? It can be hard to do even the smallest things because you're so nervous that people tease you or judge you from it.
1: That sweater example, is that a real example?
2: Yeah, it actually is. I worried about it so much. I also had a pair of moccasins that I'd never worn, and they're kind of my signature now. Everybody really likes them. They're like ankle-high lace-up moccasins.
1: And how long did you have the moccasins before you actually wore them?
2: A few months, like probably 2 months. I guess I just thought if people didn't like them, they would all make fun of me for wearing them. And I didn't want to stand out that much.
1: What could be done to make middle school better?
2: I think you can really do anything about it. Nothing.
1: We talked about this for a little while. She said basically, everybody comes into middle school as a little kid, and you're going to have to grow up and figure out who's in what group and who you are and who's above who. And you'd have to figure that out somewhere at that age, right? Might as well be middle school. It was terrible, she says, but now she's in high school.
2: Whatever middle school was, it worked. Everyone's a lot friendlier, and everyone's lives are a lot better now.
1: What a day on a radio program for Annie. We look at whatever it is that happens in those mysterious years that we call middle school. As the new school year begins, we have stories today from all over the country. People lurching their way through these years when you're figuring out so, so much. We go to middle school dances and classrooms and down to the Mexican border. From WBEZ Chicago, it's This American Life. I'm Ira Glass. Stay with us.

0: This American Life. Today's show is a rerun, one that we thought would be a nice one to run for returning to school with. Act One, Life in the Middle Ages. So we wanted to understand what is going on exactly physically and emotionally with middle school kids. And we talked to all kinds of people about that this last few weeks. And one of the producers on our staff had a very strong opinion about all this. Alex Bloomberg, before he got into radio, he taught in a middle school in Chicago for 4 years. He was a science teacher. And he concluded from that experience,
1: I don't know if they learned anything. Like, they are so consumed with learning all these other lessons about where they fit in the social order and how their bodies are now working and who they're attracted to and who they're going to be, that facts and figures and geography and all the other stuff that you teach in school, it just doesn't even penetrate.
0: Wait. Are you saying, like, we shouldn't even bother to have them in school? We should just basically put them to work in the factory for, you know, 2 or 3 years?
1: Yeah. I basically came away thinking, like, you're sort of wasting your time trying to teach middle school students anything.
0: If that seems just insane, Alex told me that Maria Montessori, who's the creator of the Montessori schools, who looked at what kids could learn at each developmental stage, at one point in her career actually tossed out a similar suggestion. Perhaps, she said, young adolescents would be better off at a farm school, what she called an arid kinder, where they would work with the land.
2: Is he just got a great sense of humor or what?
0: I am. Ran Alex's thoughts by Marion Stroke, the principal of Evergreen Academy Middle School in Chicago, which was listed as one of the best middle schools in the country, a school to watch by the National Forum to Accelerate Middle Grades Reform.
2: You have to be, I have to say, I obviously don't agree. Okay, I think that we definitely have a way to stick knowledge in their heads. It's being creative about how we do it and taking into consideration all of those other things. I'm not going to lie, it's not easy.
0: Can I ask you, how much of the stereotype around students this age is true? Are you saying that the stereotype is true? You just got to deal with what it is?
2: It is true. And you have to, as the adult in the situation, you have to find a way to work around it. Find a way to help them to grow up. They won't have to suffer if we do things right. They won't have to suffer as much, let's say. I mean, you're going to go through emotional changes and your body's changing. That can't be helped. The raging hormones, that can't be helped. All of that can't be helped. It's the way that we react to it that will make such a difference in their lives. It's our flexibility. It's our concern. It's our listening to them. It's our hearing them out.
0: And so what's actually happening developmentally in the bodies and brains of kids when they're in middle school?
3: Let me give the overview this way. The terrible 12s are a complete analog to the terrible 2s. They're just not as cute, right?
0: This is Linda Perlstein. When she wrote a book called Not Much, Just Chillin', The Hidden Lives of Middle Schoolers, following 5 middle school students very closely for a full year, she also incidentally researched everything she could find out about what is going on developmentally with kids that age that makes them so different from other ages. And fascinating.
3: This is the time of biggest growth for a human being aside from infancy. So your bones are growing faster than your muscles, so you can't actually sit still. But your brain, your gray matter, during the middle school years, what happens in your early stages of puberty is this vast overproduction of brain cells and connections, far more than you actually need. And only some of them are going to survive puberty. This growth in your frontal cortex, it peaks at 11 for girls and 12 for boys. And then what happens is the cells just fight it out for survival. And the ones that last are the ones you exercise more.
0: In other words, during those years, your brain turns you into you, the adult you. The stuff you don't exercise just kind of goes away. And what stays?
3: So if you think about what you learned at the early stages of puberty, I don't know what that was for you. For me, it was tap dancing and French. You know, it sticks. I know French much better than any language I learned after that, and not because I had a better teacher. I was learning it at the right time. I can still do tap dances, though I won't, that I learned when I was 12 or 13.
0: Yeah, and I can still do magic tricks that I learned at that age.
3: Exactly. It's embossed in your existence. It's this important time for your brain. It's like this use it or lose it time.
0: Linda Perlstein agrees that all the stereotypes about middle schoolers, everything, in fact, that Annie complained about, All of that is true. But she says that there's a flip side that people don't usually talk about. Middle school is when kids open up to the world. It's when they think about bigger things. And they haven't formed their opinions on things yet. Everything is up for grabs, which is amazing to be around.
3: I just think kids that age are fun. I like being around them. Middle schoolers are in that real nice spot of being interesting, but also being able to explain to you what's going on in their minds and why they do the things they do. You know, they're self-reflective. They're capable of self-reflection in a way that younger kids might not be.
0: Older kids, she says, high school kids, by then they can be jaded or cynical. They're settling into who they are. Middle school, everything's new. You're probably picking your friends for the very first time. For the first time, they aren't just the kids on your block or your parents' friends' kids or the kids who are around. And so you make a best friend one day who then you drop 2 weeks later. You get obsessed with guitar or computers or dance for 2 weeks, and then 2 weeks later you drop it. For everything that's awful about middle school, she says, that's the great thing about it. You experiment.

0: Tech 2, Stutter Steps. One good place to see the experiment that is life in middle school in action is a middle school dance. Last Friday, there were middle school dances all over the country, all at the same time, and we sent reporters to a half dozen of them to find out how kids were doing. They talked to them before the kids went inside to the field of battle, and no surprise, we found a lot of stress, a lot of uncertainty.
1: Who's nervous about tonight?
2: I am.
3: I don't know.
1: Why?
2: I don't know. We don't know what it's going to be like. I'm just confused. I just don't know.
4: I mean, we've gone to these things before, but they've never exactly had the term dance to it.
0: These four girls are sixth graders, and they're in a car on the way to a neon-themed dance at Edgewood Middle School in Highland Park, Illinois, with their mom and reporter Rob Wilderbar.
1: Who's going to dance with a boy tonight?
4: Nobody.
5: I can tell you that.
2: You don't know what's going to be like, slow dancing or regular dancing. That's why we are nervous.
0: Roughly 800 miles east in New Jersey, sixth grader Ethan DeRose was hoping that there would be at least one slow dance, though did he feel ready for a slow dance?
6: Nope. Not at all.
7: Why not? What are you worried about?
6: I just don't know how to do it. Like, I'm not sure that I'll do it correctly
0: He's standing in front of the school with reporter Brian Reed as kids stream into the school. Ethan is wearing a button-up shirt with green and black stripes that he is not happy with.
6: That was my mom. She made me wear it. She said that if I don't wear the two shirts that I'm wearing right now, that I can't go to the dance.
7: What are you hoping happens at this dance?
6: I'm hoping I don't, like, nothing bad happens, like no humiliation or not something that'll be a story for the next month or two. At least to me.
0: Of course, Ethan and the girls in that car in Illinois are sixth graders. In New York City, seventh graders Evelyn Benson and Alice Westerman are excited and feeling very grown up on their way to their school's Halloween dance.
8: I'm really happy because, like, last year, they, like, split the gym in half, so it's, like, light on one side and, like, pitch black on the other side. All the sixth graders are kind of, like, banned from the dark side, but that's where, like, all the cool kids are. So now we're in seventh grade, yeah, and we dance on the dark side, so it's like, woo, we're cool.
9: Dance on the dark side.
0: Some of the middle school boys got up the nerve to ask girls to be their dates to the dances. But because this is a new experience for the girls, too, being asked out on a date, they don't exactly know how to handle it. Here's a girl named Autumn talking with our producer, Lisa Pollock, in Delaware, the afternoon of the dance.
10: Did you get asked to the dance?
11: Yes, I did.
10: And what did you say?
11: I said, I don't know, but I probably won't say yes.
10: Wait, you haven't told him yes or no yet?
11: No.
10: Okay, so it's 1:20 and the dance is at 7.
11: Yeah.
10: When do you have to let him know?
11: I probably won't answer.
10: Are you serious?
11: Yeah. I just kind of want to hang out with the girls.
10: So he's the only one who asked you?
11: There was other people too.
10: How many?
11: Probably 5-ish.
10: What, five boys asked you to the dance?
11: Yeah.
10: You told all these guys I don't know?
11: Yeah.
10: What if they took that as a yes?
11: Then they got the wrong answer.
10: Do you say I don't know because it feels too mean to say no?
11: Yeah, I'm not mean.
0: Of course, some of the boys are no better. During the dance in Windham, Maine, our reporter Claire Hallman pulled sixth grader Christopher Potter out of the action for a chat.
12: Is there anyone you like at the dance?
13: There is.
12: Does she know?
13: Yes, she does. We're kind of dating at the time.
12: So how's that going?
13: Good. It just started like 20 minutes into this. So, yeah.
12: You asked a girl to go out during this dance?
13: No, a girl came to me and asked me out.
12: Okay, let's go minute by minute. So where were you when this happened?
13: I was in the cafeteria, just got a drink of root beer, and she walks up to me and asks me to go out.
12: What did she say exactly?
13: She said, Chris, will you go out with me?
12: And were you surprised?
13: Not really. We've kind of been like on and off again.
12: So it's not the first time?
13: Yeah, not the first time.
12: But she always asks you, or do you ever ask her?
13: Well, it's kind of weird because it's always she wants me to ask her. So it was weird that she asked me.
3: Yeah, usually they don't last. It's a middle school relationship. Nothing really happens.
7: What does that mean, like a middle school relationship? What do you mean doesn't last?
9: It's just destined to fail, yeah. Pretty much.
3: Yeah, because like it's a middle school. I mean, this isn't like where you're starting your life with. You don't hear things about middle school sweethearts.
0: In Richmond, outside Moody Middle School stands, reporter Eric Mennel spoke with Elliot German and his stepbrother Jonathan Lawton. They're both eighth graders who ran through the official rules for the dance.
9: So some of them are kind of funny. It says, I mean, it's like no hands below the waist, no petting, yeah. Which I thought was kind of funny.
7: Wait, no petting?
9: Yeah, no petting.
7: What does that mean?
9: No one knows.
3: Like it was specifically on like the flyer that they hand out. Like they give you the dress code and then they give you like the rules. No petting, and it's in like quotations, and you never know what it means. It's like, do people like sit there at dances and just like pet other people? Because that'd be really weird.
0: There are rules like this at all the dances, and some more comprehensible than others. As for whether or not the kids obey the rules and what actually happens inside the dance on the actual dance floor, one of our producers, Lisa Pollock, went inside to the dance floor at the Fall Costume Dance in Lewes, Delaware, and I'm going to hand it off to her.
10: So the scene in the gym was pretty much the way you remember it. Older kids dancing in the middle, younger kids at the periphery, a few aimlessly wandering around looking like they're not sure what to do. Lots of kids were dancing, jumping up and down. Occasionally you'd see a fist pump. They danced in these tightly packed clusters with very little room between them. And outside of the clusters were chaperones, ready to step in if they saw any grinding or suggestive dancing. Hovering outside one of the clusters was a teacher named John Gauze, and he looked perplexed.
14: This knot has got me on edge at this point.
15: Why?
14: Because they're trying to get away with stuff. Like, you can tell by the way they're looking at you. They have a guilty look. Because you're about to see me swoop.
10: He actually did swoop. He plunged into the pack of kids, pulled a boy aside, and talked to him. Then he told me why.
14: He needed to be taken aside and told to stop being up against those girls like that. That's why, I don't want to jump in too much, but I just want to give him, like, the whoa with the flat hand whoa. Just calm it down a little. I mean, usually if I see it, then they're going to stop because they see me.
10: And then comes the moment of truth. The moment that forces every kid in the room to make a decision. The moment that separates the timid from the brave. The slow song. I watch it with teacher Brian Comro.
16: So we got our slow song. And just as I suspected, a majority of the students left the dance floor. All the couples are in the middle of the dance floor in a cluster. I suspect so they're not near an adult.
15: I love how the kids go up to the couples dancing and interrupt them.
16: Oh, absolutely.
10: Some of the couples didn't have much privacy. The friends were standing a foot away, hanging out and talking to them. And every so often, a random kid would just cut across the dance floor.
15: This girl right here just grabbed onto the back of her friend's neck while the friend is dancing with the boy.
16: Yeah. I don't know if she didn't want to be left out or they came as friends. I think at this stage of the game, it's hard when boys and girls pair off, and then one friend is always left behind.
10: There's a few of these slow dances, but most of the songs are fast. And then suddenly, the song Hit the Road Jack starts playing, and the lights snap on.
15: Oh my God, they just all like, oh my God.
14: Yeah, it ends very abruptly. It's 9. It's 9 o'clock.
15: That's it?
14: That's it. There's no wind down. 9 o'clock, lights come on, parents are waiting. It'll be empty in another minute.
10: And he was right. The experiment in mini adulthood that is the middle school dance was over. The same kids who minutes earlier were holding each other and swaying awkwardly on the dance floor got into cars and said hi to their parents.
0: Lisa Pollock. Coming up, surviving middle school by pretending that you are from a completely different family. That is in a minute from Chicago Public Radio when our program continues.

0: This American Life, I'm Ira Glass. Each week on a show, of course, you choose a theme, bring you different kinds of stories on that theme. Today's show, a rerun on middle school. A 14-year-old from California who just got out of middle school asked for a show on the horror that is middle school.
1: It'd be cool to hear other people's stories about it and what they went through.
0: We thought, that's a pretty good idea. That is a place with a lot of stories. We've arrived at Act 3 of our show. Act 3, Mimi's in the Middle. The place that Domingo Martinez went to middle school, they still called it junior high. And he says that his sisters did something to cope with any feelings of inferiority they might have otherwise felt in their new school with all those new kids.
2: When they started junior high, my sisters Mary and Margie invented the Mimi's as a way to cope with any feelings of inferiority they might have otherwise experienced. They were entering the sinister world of teenage girls, which, in the mid-1980s in Brownsville, Texas, was tinged with border town racism. Instead of being ashamed of who they were, my sisters decided to create a polite fiction and invited everyone to participate. First, they dyed their brown-black hair blonde until it turned the color and brittleness of hay. Then, they began dressing in Sergio Valenti and Gloria Vanderbilt. And finally, to cap it off, they decided to call each other simply Mimi. A typical conversation between them went like this. Mimi, do you like my new Jordache jeans? Yes, Mimi, I do. Do I look rich in my new Nikes, Mimi? Mimi, you look like a tennis player, Mimi. I know, Mimi. Maybe I should make mom buy me a racket. It was really that simple. The Mimis made a conscious decision that they would be rich and white, even if their family wasn't. In other words, Marge and Mare had a small break from reality that we all participated in to help them through junior high. We all helped in creating the Mimi's. At the time, the rest of the family had not fully realized that our job, as relatively new Americans, and worse yet, Texans, was to be as white as possible. And we honestly didn't see their delusion as anything other than another bewildering tactic in our sister's quest for a higher level of superior fashion. Just teenage girls doing what teenage girls do. There had been a time when our family had been rich by barrio standards because our grandpa, Dad's stepfather, fought in the Korean War and used his GI money to start a trucking business when he got back. He married Grandma, who was widowed from her first marriage at age 16, and gave both her and my dad citizenship. My siblings and I, we were all born in Brownsville as Americans, but really didn't understand what that meant. Not really, not in that area. Then Grandpa died in 1980, and our world began to crumble. The trucking business began to disintegrate around Dad, and he was started on a slow road towards desperation and religion. Meanwhile, the Mimis had made their decision to be two blue-blooded, trust-funded tennis buddies from Connecticut, accidentally living in Brownsville, Texas with us, a poor Mexican family they had somehow befriended while undergoing some Dickensian series of misfortunes. No one acted like it was peculiar, especially those in the family who didn't speak English or could not understand the Mimis when they showed up at family gatherings. Yo no puedo hablaro españolo, one of the Mimis would say to an uncle or cousin, who more often than not would linger lasciviously around them, at first conflicted by the idea of being turned on by so young a relative, and then mentally calculating just how distantly related they were, and tabulating his odds at scoring with this new white chick who just happened to show up at this barrio party. But only after two or three beers. Mimi, how did you like my Spanish? Oh, Mimi, it's getting really good. Mimi, do you think they understood me? Oh, Mimi, who cares? Soon, the Mimis were buzzing at a fever pitch, intoxicating everyone who came near and caught a whiff of the Mimis' Anais Anais perfume. We had all seen the commercials on network television while watching Dallas or Knots Landing, and it was a forbidden fragrance for rain-depressed English women with secret muscular boyfriends who drove Jaguars dangerously through unpaved one-lane Scottish roads. So the Mimis had to have it, and they found it at the local JCPenney and had Mom pay for it. Me and my brother Dan and our oldest sister Sylvia, we just kind of stank from the heat and dealt with it. Even Mom developed her own fascination with the Mimis, like she couldn't believe her luck now that she was related to royalty. Feeding into their fantasy gave her one of her own, so she was always ready for an air-conditioned trip to the mall. She took the little clothes budget reserved for us boys, my brother and me, and added it into the Mimi's wardrobe, because to her, it was a sign of status for the family that the Mimi's looked their best. None of the rest of us would question it, even though it felt wrong. I was often left with the Mimi's recently stylish hand-me-downs. No one else in my grade school was remotely label-conscious or capable of reading in English, really, so it passed unnoticed that most of my clothes were made for glamorous junior high school girls. My best friend Arthur, he noticed, though. He was part black and part Mexican, had just moved to Brownsville from some big city slum in Michigan where his mother's boyfriend had been employed at a GM factory, and he read labels. "Hey, Dom," he said. "Yo, man, you're wearing a girl's shirt. Or is this spree making baggy boy shirts now, too?" So to change the subject, I slugged him high in the chest and ran away. He chased me down to punch me back and left me crying in my girl's blouse. If she had any guilt about giving the Mimi's the lion's share of the clothing budget, I imagine the justification my mother probably used was that my older brother and I would just ruin our clothes, working with Dad under the greasy trucks. It made better sense for the Mimi's to be in high fashion than for the feral boys to wreck new clothes. "Mimi, you look just like Jennifer Beals in Flashdance. You should join the dance team at school." "I know, Mimi, I think so too. Mimi, I think you should dye your hair back to its original color, ash." "I know, Mimi, I'm trying." During this time, my brother Dan's eyesight was so bad he couldn't read the blackboard in school and constantly ran into corners with short, skinny people. This, of course, goes entirely unnoticed, and it is the younger Mimi, Mary, with a 20/20 vision, who gets vanity glasses with her name etched in gold script in the corner. Dan wouldn't get glasses until he was in the military, when he was 17. Eventually, Dad's failure at navigating the business and providing for his family intruded on the Mimi's fantasy. Dad made a decision that as soon as school ended, Mom would take the Mimi's and Syl and drive them to California to participate in the seasonal grape harvest with Dad's cousins, people vaguely related to Grandma through marriage, I think. They would be treated like adults there, paid the same as everyone else. Mom, I remember, was horrified at the implications, at the shame of having to send her virginal and royal daughters out to the fields. Plus, Dad's extended family out in California were very different from us. Wild and frightening and Californian. The Mimi's, though, were undaunted. Did not understand the complications. "Mimi, we're going to California? Oh my God, Mimi, we're going to be Valley Girls. Mimi, gag me with a spoon, Mimi. Mimi, your roots are showing." We packed up Mom, the Mimi's, and Sylvia in the beige 1980 Pontiac Bonneville, already an antique on its second engine and failing transmission, and they drove out of Brownsville. A year later, I took this ride as well, and also ended up picking grapes for the summer, mostly out of envy. That we were migrant workers for that period didn't occur to me, nor to anyone else. That label would never stick, could never stick. We couldn't descend to that level. We just had to do it to help out Dad. That was all. Desperate circumstances calling for desperate measures and all that. But it was too much for the Mimi's, the reality of this first trip. Sadly, I think it was childhood's end for the Mimi's. The vineyards had somehow inverted their secret garden, and the low door in the wall had closed shut behind them. When they first reached California, the Mimi's did indeed become Valley Girls, the hippest, cutest, best-dressed migrant workers of that year, and very likely for many years to come. The older Mimi, Marge, continued to dress like Jennifer Beals in Flashdance out in the fields, where the sun sizzled any inch of exposed skin. Eventually, though, even she started dressing like the rest of the migrant workers, wearing long-sleeved collared shirts buttoned all the way to the neck, thick, unstylish denim and work boots, with a bandana covering her nose and mouth, or else she would have died of heatstroke. There were no photos taken of that. Mary, the younger Mimi, did not fare any better. Her vanity glasses with the fake lenses were scratched well beyond recovery. Her roots grew out, and her hair turned a lighter brown as a result of the heat and the pesticides of the grape fields of Southern California. The hard work went on all summer, and eventually it became bitter enough to breach even the walls of the Mimi's perfectly constructed fantasy. And so sadly, eventually even they were humiliated, and the illusion of wealth that had kept the family's idea of itself buoyant was deflated. When they returned to Brownsville, as happy as we were to see them, no one ever mentioned the Mimis again. They were gone, and it was Marge and Mary that returned in their place. Mary rubbing her nose with the palm of her hand from allergies and snapping at anyone who tried to talk to her. And Marge, who never went back to California and took a job at the bank the following summer instead. I was sorry to see the Mimis go. We all were. When they were at their peak, the Mimis had been capable of creating a real sort of magic around them, enchanting both people and places so that you could be looking at the same dreary

0: beyond bitter. They would be beaming, enthralled, and enthusiastically hopeful. And then, if you got near them, or were blessed enough to maybe talk to them, you would walk away feeling the same way as they felt, too. They were a gift to everyone who was lucky enough to get caught in their Anais, the Mimis. They made all of us Americans.
1: Domingo Martinez reading an excerpt from his book, The Boy Kings of Texas, which is a memoir and a finalist for the National Book Award. 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Act 4, Anchor Babies. So this week, as we were putting together the radio show and sending reporters out into middle schools, we discovered that in schools all over the country, there already were reporters on the ground, deep inside, covering the issues that middle school kids really care about.
2: Good afternoon, Huskies. It is Thursday, September 15th, 2011. After today, there are only 162 school days.

Okay, well, that's great. 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I'm using

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1: Hey, everybody. Ira Glass here. So we got this email at our radio show near the end of the school year from a 14-year-old.
2: Hello?
1: Hey, is this Annie?
2: Yeah.
1: I called her up at her house.
3: Who more often than not would linger lasciviously around them, at first conflicted by the idea of being turned on by so young a...
2: September 15th, 2011. After today, there are only 162 school days until summer vacation. I'm Taylor.
1: And I'm... These are student newscasters from Hart Middle School in Pleasanton, California. I myself got my start on the mic on the morning announcements. And this is what middle school morning announcements in some schools are like today. Students make these full-blown video productions. Some of them have music themes. The kids stand in front of banners with their school logo, or sometimes it's a green screen backdrop, so they make it look like they're on a local TV news set. Our producer, Jonathan Menjivar, has been watching these newscasts all week with fascination, and he has noticed a few trends.
4: Just like the local news, middle school newscasts tend to follow a formula. 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
6: Okay. We have late-breaking news. You will be the first to know that we have two birthdays today. Happy birthday to both Gabriel Romero and Nathan Nidell.
4: This has to qualify as breaking news because it's school. There's not a lot of exciting stuff for them to report. They have to tell their fellow students what the cafeteria is serving that day, when makeup pictures are being taken, and do the weather. My favorite comes from this girl, McKenna, near Buffalo, who's clearly had enough.
7: Good morning, Everest Middle School. This is McKenna with today's weather. It's going to be how it is, like it is now, pretty much all day. In the afternoon, colder, windy, and wet, with heavier rain. In the evening, winds to the southwest, 15 to 20.
4: These newscasts are middle school in relief, like what you'd see if there was a middle school exhibit at the Natural History Museum. There are tiny kids with big ears, shy red-faced kids, jocks, computer club kids, completely normal, super sweet, overachieving ones. They were fun to watch. I'd forgotten that middle school kids can have this overconfident goofiness. I spent days watching kids deliver these newscasts, and I was curious what they'd be like if they actually reported on the stories that mattered the most to them, stuff they'd never say on the morning announcements, the big headlines in their school that week. So I found a school that was willing to play along. Parkville Middle School is just north of Baltimore, and the students there do their morning announcements as a six-minute show called PTV. With the help of their teacher, Ms. Davis, the kids put out a really involved production. There's three TV cameras, a control room, and the anchors sit at one of those giant news desks. It has a PTV logo on it. Behind them, there's a backdrop of downtown Baltimore. With Miss Davis's help, I enlisted the kids in this experiment to write up a newscast with news from their lives and the stories they each cared about. And they delivered. They said they had fun doing it.
8: So I've heard that there is a new Martin Luther King Jr. statue in Washington, D.C. That statue doesn't even look like him. It looks like he has a unibrow.
9: Our school's getting their boiler fixed, and they talked over the announcements like it was an important thing, but it didn't really sound important to me. But I guess they thought it was important for some students and the teachers.
10: Kids were randomly clapping at lunch, and the teachers got fed up. So last week, a rule was made that you're not allowed to clap. So at lunch, this one kid, Raymond, clapped. I think he got suspended.
11: The U.S. Department of Agriculture is banning potatoes from school lunches. I love potatoes. They can just make them healthier or something. They don't have to ban them.
12: The weather has been terribly cold lately. I've had to wear my UGG boots like 5 times in the past 3 weeks. I swear, if I find any dirt on them anywhere, Mother Nature is going to hear from me.
13: So over the weekend, my best friend told me he's still going trick-or-treating. He says he's going with a friend from school. Personally, I think we are all too old to be trick-or-treating. Well, that is all I have for today. I'm Billy Cochran. Have a good day.
4: Zakiya Bryant decided to go hyper-local with her news. She wears glasses, and she had her hair pulled back with a headband.
14: In local news, a.k.a. here at Parkville Middle,
12: there is a lot of drama going on. Me personally, I lost most of my friends. I really miss those chicks, but I don't think they feel the same. Kaylin and Jaya were my besties, and now they're gone. I still love them, though. They're my sisters. Well, I don't really have too much more to say because my life is kind of boring. So, deuces.
4: Zakiya and I talked for a while. She told me that deuces is just another way of saying peace out.
14: Can I ask you about your friends? What happened?
12: Well, it was a lot of drama going on. Some things got said and people's feelings got hurt. And some of us made up, some of us didn't, but I hope that we can. Yeah. It sucks.
14: So you're not talking to them at all?
12: Well, actually, she's not talking to me because I called her a name and it hurt her feelings. So, yeah, she's very upset with me. I need to apologize. I didn't do that yet. I feel kind of bad about that, so I'm going to.
4: The very last kid I talked to was Jaya Wadi. She sandwiched from the surprising news in between a couple other stories.
15: My brother goes to Penn State, and he's on the football team. And I've been to all the home games, and they're a lot of fun. The students are crazy, and they get dressed up in blue and white. It's really cool. So my friend is always depressed, and then she's, like, mad at me all the time. So I don't understand that. I was watching the news the other day, and they were talking about how President Obama...
4: Did you catch that? About her depressed friend. I asked Jaya if it was hard to write about her.
15: Yeah, because I didn't want to, like, hurt her feelings, but she really doesn't care. Because she said she wrote about me, too.
14: Oh, this is...
15: Zakiya.
14: Yeah. Oh, wow. I didn't realize that her friends she was talking about were in this class.
15: Yeah, they, we are. But I've known her since, like, fifth grade. So we kind of fight a lot. But we always wind up being friends in the end. So...
14: What happened exactly?
15: Nothing, really. Just people telling other people things, spreading rumors and drama. Middle school.
4: Ms. Davis, the journalism teacher at Parkville Middle, is always stressing that her students be factual and truthful in their stories. The news isn't rumors and opinions. But in middle school, sometimes it's hard to remember that. It's hard to step back and look at a story from different perspectives.
1: 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Act 5, Blue Kid on the Block. Last September, a kid that we're going to call Leo, not his real name, started 7th grade at a new school, and he was having a more extreme experience. He was having a harder time finding his place in middle school than other middle school kids because he was new to town. His family had just arrived from Rochester, New York. He had that on top of everything else. Leo still loved Rochester. He loved his school there. He loved his friends. Suddenly, everything about his life was different, and according to Leo, much, much worse. The signature on his Gmail account read, "Rochester is much better," in big red letters. Sarah Koenig knows Leo and his parents and visited them at home to see how Leo was doing.
16: This is how much Leo does not want to be here. When I got to his house, he was on the sofa with a laptop investigating Greyhound bus schedules. His mother was going to drive him and his sister back to Rochester for the Columbus Day weekend, but not until Saturday morning, and Leo wanted to get there Friday for more time with his friends. A multi-stage negotiation followed with his dad. For one thing, a bus ticket costs money.
17: That's not a problem.
14: Not for you.
17: Money.
14: No, that wasn't a problem for you.
17: No, but...
14: There isn't one. Right?
17: There isn't one that's not at 6:15 in the morning, and you won't let me miss school on Friday.
14: The bus takes 8 hours. Even if you left at noon, you'd beat it. Yeah, you're going to do the math? That's excellent.
16: Never mind that the bus takes twice as long as driving, and never mind that Leo would be alone and have to change buses, and that his parents had no intention of letting him go through with this plan. But it's the kind of negotiation you indulge when your kid is miserable, and Leo is miserable. He told me right away he was, and that he had been from the moment he got here in August.
18: Is this the first time in your life where you felt like you've been sad about something for this long?
17: I think so, except for maybe when my other cat died, my old cat.
18: And does this feel worse than that?
17: Yes.
18: Oh, really?
17: Mm-hmm. I've never had long periods of sad until now. I don't know anyone here, really. And I think it's just everything in general that's overwhelming.
16: Back in Rochester, Leo had known all his best friends since kindergarten or before. They played together at school, after school, on weekends. Everybody knew everybody. Everything was comfortable. And as a sixth grader in his old school, he and his friends were at the top of the heap. They wore green sashes in the morning and got to be door monitors for the younger kids coming into the building. So imagine now, Leo takes a school bus for the first time to his new school, a sprawling one-story building full of sixth, seventh, and eighth graders. Leo's small for his age, only a hair taller than his sister, who's only 9 years old. On day one, he knows exactly no one.
17: It was much louder than my old school. Much louder. People talking, people closing and opening lockers, people walking. It was just noise. Just older kids, more kids, because my old school is tiny.
16: Leo is between. He's old enough to decipher Greyhound bus schedules, but not old enough to actually travel on one by himself. And old enough to know that if he's going to survive in middle school, he has to make friends. But that making those friends stands to be significantly more complicated than it was back in Rochester. Leo's sister, Auden, is in fourth grade. He says she's not having as hard a time of it.
17: She hasn't been alive as long. She hasn't made as deep connections, and she's already met a friend in her school. I think it's easier to make friends in elementary school than in middle school.
19: Oh, really? Why?
17: Because people care less about who you are.
19: What do you mean by that?
17: The older you get, the more you judge people on their looks, their background, their how they act, like what cool is for kids. Because in kindergarten, you could just walk up to someone and say, "Do you want to be my friend?" And they would, then that would be it. But it's harder. I just think people are more wary before they open up. They, like, I don't know, in first grade, if I met someone, I wouldn't really care who they were. I would just care if they were nice or not.
16: The day I interviewed him, Leo had a couple of breakthroughs. He emailed his parents during the school day to tell them the first piece of good news they'd had from him. Until that day, the emails had mostly been three desperate words. "I feel awful." Without even a period at the end to make the feeling finite, it was an endless awful. But on this Thursday, he wrote to tell them the mashed potatoes they serve in the cafeteria were great, followed by four exclamation points. Second, and this was the big news, he asked another kid if he wanted to come over. Leo told me he'd thought about it first for a few days, then finally emailed the boy, whose name is Devin, another seventh grader. But now, Leo didn't want to call Devin's house to finalize a plan. He dreaded the awkwardness of the phone. So his dad called Devin's parents, introduced himself as Leo's father.
14: He goes to school with your son, Evan, and we were... Devin, I'm so sorry, Devin. I'm getting the evil look from my son, I apologize, but we're hoping Devin can come over on Sunday. Thanks. I panicked.
2: You fool!
19: How'd that go?
17: Not well.
14: This is my son, Freddie.
16: I had thought Leo might be upset about it, maybe get sulky. But here he was cracking up, joking with his dad. It was such a relief to hear him laugh after he'd been so solemn in our interview. And I thought, this is all going to be okay. He's going to snap out of it. He's almost there. An afternoon with Devin is going to do the trick. Then Sunday came.
2: Okay, now I have three health again.
17: You could tell your wolf to attack.
2: Okay, I'm going to tell my wolf to attack then.
16: Leo taught Devin how to play Dungeons and Dragons.
17: And the wolf lands on its feet.
2: Yay! Go, Wolfie! Go, Wolfie! Go, Wolfie!
17: I am so weird.
16: On the drive home, Leo and Devin talked nonstop, a gentle rat-a-tat one-upmanship, emanating from deep inside a computer game.
2: I am a blood elf warlock. Warlocks are fun. Can you summon your imp yet?
17: Yeah, you start with an imp.
2: Oh, right. I had a goblin shaman.
17: I'm a night elf druid, and I can turn into a cat at level 8, which is nice.
2: And at level 12, you get a bear.
16: By the time they dropped Devin off, they were giggling.
17: Yeah, you start funny. Our cat responds to whatever you call. We said, his name is Pippin, but we can call him football.
2: You can call him football.
17: Here, football. Here, football.
14: Thanks for coming over.
2: Thanks.
17: Thank you for inviting me.
2: See you tomorrow.
16: So a perfect day, right? Leo's parents were relieved, hopeful, but no.
18: It's Wednesday. You had your friend over on Sunday. How'd it go?
17: Yeah, it went okay.
18: Has it changed anything about being here?
17: A little bit. I don't think very much, but a little bit, yeah.
18: What's changed? What's the little bit?
17: That I know someone at school. It helps. Not all that much, but sort of, yeah.
16: And this is when I realized I'd underestimated the depth of Leo's gloom, that he greets every morning of every school day with dread. And not because he's being bullied or anyone's being mean to him.
17: I feel sick because I know that I have the whole day ahead of me, and then I have the next day and the next day and the next day and the next day and the next day ahead of me.
18: Does it pass once you get to school?
17: No, not really. It usually increases to a climax around lunchtime, and then I've been throwing up recently, and then it just stays that level of sickness until I get home.
18: You're kidding me. You're throwing up at school?
17: Yeah.
18: Oh, that's awful. In the bathroom or where?
17: Yeah, in the bathroom. Usually at lunch, I feel really bad, and I go to the bathroom and I throw up.
18: Has that happened this week?
17: Today it did.
18: Do you tell your parents, like, I don't want to go, or do you just, you know you have to, so you don't say anything?
17: No, I throw a screaming fit.
18: Every morning?
17: Yeah, pretty much. I didn't today.
18: What was different about this morning? How come you didn't today?
17: I felt resigned. I knew that I would have to go anyways, so I gave up.
16: Here's the curse of being almost 13. Old enough to understand his life will supposedly get better with time, but not old enough to really believe he's going to feel any differently than he does right this minute. Since making friends with Devin, Leo is one step toward being the kid he wants to be. Someone with pals. Someone who's comfortable again. But he says, right now, he's just worried he's going to be throwing up all year.
0: Sarah Koenig. In the 15 years since we first broadcast this story, Leo has transitioned. She now lives in New York City and is pursuing a career in the arts. She says she's not happy all the time, but things are better than they were. Sarah Koenig's now the host of Serial. She's working on a brand new show that I heard a draft version of. I have to say, it's incredible. It is a total pleasure. It's going to be out very soon, this fall. Tech 6, Grande with Sugar. So I've been talking to educators, and one who had taught for years in high school and then moved to middle school told me that the key difference between teaching in the two environments was that in middle school, you have to be sympathetic to and patient with all of the emotional drama. You have to deal with that directly if you want the classroom to work. Which brings me to this next story of a student who was doing badly in a middle school in Newark, New Jersey.
20: He was a mess. He would come in, his uniform would be dirty. He hadn't showered. He hadn't had breakfast. His book bag most likely had a hole in it, and all of his pens and pencils had fallen out. His homework wasn't done. And so, of course, he'd come in and he'd be angry.
0: This is Shannon Grande, who teaches at Rise Academy Middle School, which is a public school, 91% Black and Latino and eligible for free lunches, one of the KIPP charter schools, hence the uniforms. I heard about this story from Elizabeth Green, who has been reporting on this school for a journalism outfit called Gotham Schools. Anyway, this teacher, Sharon Grande, says that this seventh grader would come in angry all the time.
20: And usually someone would say something little to him like, you know, your shirt's not tucked in, or
0: another kid would.
20: Yeah, because they do that. They just kind of pick at each other, and it would set him off. And then he would just be very loud and just be like, oh, why do you always have to say this to me? And slam his stuff down. I hate this place. And he'd just go into these very general rants. And, usually that's an indicator to us, when they use those very general statements, that they're not processing through their emotions, that they're feeling overwhelmed.
0: So this kid was in an unfortunate spiral. He felt isolated from the other kids just inherently because his home situation was so bad. And then he would get angry with the other kids, which then made them mad and made him more isolated. And he got worse and worse.
1: threw some stuff across a room and it hit a teacher.
20: I mean, there were points where he would come in and he would refuse to do anything all day long. And he would cry. He would break out and cry in the middle of class. He didn't even know why.
1: And he couldn't explain why. One big problem for him, one reason that he was ostracized, he didn't wash. Kids would whisper about it, and when he would get mad and then arguments would escalate, that is where it would go. You're dirty. You smell. The kids would say it right to his face. Over time, the staff found all kinds of ways to address this. They got him clean clothes and a place to clean up before school. But the bigger problem, and that's the problem of his isolation and his anger, Ms. Grande says it was not clear how to deal with that. They would try things, but nothing was working. And then finally one day in history class during group work, he was trash talking, and one of the best girls in the class, one of Ms. Grande's best students, ended up in an argument with him saying terrible things. And Ms. Grande felt like, really? You too?
20: When I pulled the girl, and she was like, well, he brings it on. You know, he gets angry, and then what am I supposed to say? I was like, well, you could not say that, you know? That he's dirty and he smells. And she's like, well, he does. And I said, I was like, I think this is a bigger conversation.
1: So Ms. Grande took this girl and the three other girls who had been doing group work with this boy, and she took those girls into the teacher's room, and all four of these girls were academically strong, and all of them had shown good leadership qualities in the school in the past. And she talked to them.
20: You know, I had explained to them that he struggles just to get here every day. That I was like, you know, you wake up in the morning and you've got somebody that's getting you out of the door, giving you breakfast, making sure your clothes are clean, making sure you get here on time. He doesn't have that. Like, he has nobody doing that for him. And at that time, you know, I knew that the power had been off at his house, that the week before the water was shut off, that they had had part of their roof cave in. he has an elderly grandmother that he tries to take care of, and she had been getting up in the middle of the night and wandering, and he would hear her and get up and carry her back upstairs.
1: What was the reaction?
20: Empathy. And she's like, I didn't know that, you know, and the other girls there were, you know, talking about that. And I was like, you know, I'm telling you something that I normally wouldn't tell another student. This, you know, this is something very private, but I'm trusting that you're mature enough to handle this. And I was like, so, you know, you're kind of breaking him down when you're doing these things. And she's like, well, can we talk to him? I was a little nervous, you know, obviously. I was really worried about it. I was like, what am I doing here? This could be really dangerous and backfire on me terribly. They started to talk, and they're like, you know, when you get angry, you know, we get angry back. What do you expect us to say?
1: And it really was just a couple minutes before the kids told Ms. Grande, we can take it from here. And she left them to talk. Afterwards, the boy told Ms. Grande that it felt good. It felt good that these girls knew that he was trying to deal with his anger. And since this conversation, over time, the entire class has entered this discussion with this kid. And when this kid has an outburst, they will all talk openly about his anger.
20: Like, the students say, well, you've told us you're working on this. What are you going to do differently now? And then he'd try to explain, well, you know, I'm trying to take deep breaths, you know, I'm trying to journal when I'm getting angry, I'm trying to do, you know, and he'd come up with whatever solutions he's trying to do. But a lot of times, even it wasn't about the solution, the peer pressure itself, and the feeling like, you know, he'd come in and, you know, he's making these general statements like, everybody's against me. And then he's starting to feel like, okay, maybe everybody isn't against me. You know, maybe they are just frustrated with this behavior that I'm doing, that I could be doing better. And so that we started to see that impact of peer pressure.
1: Well, it's like you took the entire machinery of middle school dynamics and you're harnessing it to help this kid.
20: Exactly.
1: To harness the fact that they'll listen to peers.
20: Exactly. And we know they do.
1: This is what the research shows, that in middle school you listen to peers more than you listen to anybody else. And that is working with this kid. The other day, this kid got a detention for missing part of his uniform, and he started on a rant in class about how they're all against him, and all the time they're on his back, and everybody's against him, and it was the end of the world, and Ms. Grande finally asked him, who's they? Who's everybody? And he started smiling, and she asked him, what's he really upset about? And unlike in the past, he could untangle it. He could tell her.

Good afternoon, good evening, everybody. This is Kodo Radio. This is Scotty 2. It is somewhere after 9:30, 7:30. It's really 7:30, actually. This American Life got butchered and revamped there due to technical difficulties. Anyways, here we are. Nobody died. And it's time for your community calendar. Birthdays for today: Michael Keaton, Cliff Robertson, Joe Theismann, Billy Preston, Thomas Smith, Shannon Edge, Marcia Millar, Leo Miller, Alice Rogers, Adam Sandler, Hugh Grant, Otis Redding, Christy McNichol, Meg Schmidt, Suzette Owen, Michelle Morris, Brittany Picard, and many others. Birthdays today, September 9th, Wednesday. 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Now they want to hear all about the weather, they say. No idea. 65 degrees outside, supposedly, in Telluride. Looks like mostly clear. 46 tonight. High and sunny tomorrow. 72. Low 47 and clear again. Sunny and then thunderstorms on Friday. Dropping to 72. And then looks like, what else we got here? More weather. It's going to be more weather. It's going to get a little cooler, a little rainier over the weekend, and then it'll be next week, and there we go. That's it. Thanks for tuning in. Once again, this is Scotty 2 filling in for Mr. Steve, who is somewhere else. Stay tuned.

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We'd love that. Nobody cares what time of year it is. Anyways, good evening. I'll be here for like an hour and a half. There's no DJ after me. So if you want a DJ, get your galoshes on, go outside, stomp through the rain, get over here, and let's play together.

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And that's wrong. 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But I mean, you got it. You understand? And we all know how hard it is, and it's not about if you good or you bad. So since it's not about if you good or you bad, we know that because he don't got, don't mean he was bad. Or don't mean he's a criminal, or don't mean he's crazy, or a drug addict, or none of that. It just means he don't got.

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That he has seen from where he stands, you see, that the meaning of being alive is just being alive. That is to say, I look at the color of your hair and the shape of your eyebrow, and I understand that that is the point.

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1: Once again, good evening, y'all. This is Scotty 2. 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Coda.org. Thanks for the input from families and friends out there and everybody's listening. I'm proud you're here. And if you're down for the fundraising, it's still happening. 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Why not?

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0: Good evening, everybody. Until you ride, this is Scott Harris. My name is Scotty Two, and I'm playing music for you on the radio. 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I appreciate your time and patience in listening to my ridiculous music. This is what I do when I come here. I play my own music from my own library, and that was Can't Stop, Won't Stop. If you don't know about them, you should know about them. They're pretty ridiculous. And anyways, what time is it? Almost 9. Somebody's supposed to come in at 9:30. It probably won't be me, and it might be me. Actually, I might stay here until 11:30. I don't really know. Hard to say not knowing because I'm technically unemployed, and I really don't have anywhere to go, and I don't know what I'm doing with my life, and what are you guys doing with your lives?
1: Ladies and gentlemen, we're floating in space.

Once again, good evening, y'all. This is Coda Radio in Telluride, Colorado. It is just after 9 o'clock, according to the clocks here. What do we need to talk about? Do we need to talk about anything? I just kind of want to keep playing music because 9:30, I'm supposed to be done. There's no DJ after me, so I'm not going to leave, I don't think. Because the auto DJ is kind of cute, but he's not that good, honestly, and he's okay. But if you need to call me, 970-728-4333. 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I don't really care. What else? I would love a cold beverage. If anybody out there wants to bring me a cider or a kombucha, that'd be great. Or maybe a snack, or just want to stop by and give me a shout. You can ring the doorbell, come by Pine Street. It's a little purple house. You'll find it, maybe.

Good evening once again. This is KOTO Radio in Telluride and KOOK in Ridgeway, Colorado. My name is Scotty Two, and I've been just having a good old time for the last little while, but nobody filled out the field notes on the radio station stuff here, but it sounds like Field Notes is coming into play radio around 9:30-ish, or maybe slightly after, because I'm just not quite ready to give it up. Anyways, it is time for the KOTO Community Carpool. There is one person looking for a ride. Luna wants a ride to Flagstaff ASAP, just by herself, who knows, Luna. Not returning back to Telluride. She wants to leave here, him, her, them. Wants to leave around today or tomorrow. 970-708-2647 if you happen to be heading towards Flagstaff or somewhere down in the Arizona locations. Other than that, there's no other carpool rides. Looking for rides, it doesn't look like. If you or your friends want to drive in cars and do car stuff and do car things in a community carpool, you can go to the KOTO Community Carpool, maybe on the website. You can definitely come to the radio station and just put your name in the book. You can hold up your hand and scream real loud. 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Other than that, you're on your own.

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And until then...

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This is Field Notes Radio. I'll be with you until 11. This is Sophie Tucker's remix of More Than Love, and they're going to be at Red Rocks tomorrow night. All right, I've got a sort of musical escape for the 10 o'clock hour, so I hope you'll join me. And thanks for being here.

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1: Hear me now. I'm a Mr. P. Parson. Everlasting. This one in a different style. See? Old type mongos, I find a family for life. Run it, selector. Like one, pick up the mic when I come. Two, pick up the old venue. Three, fresh from my head to my feet, yo. 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Five, catch the girl, them eye. Six, smash up the dance with lyrics. 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These are the rules and lessons. Yeah, these are the rules.

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Yeah, me lyrics, I'm bigger than a Kimbo muscle. 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Two, pick up the old venue. 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Four, pick up the mic in tour. 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These are the rules and lessons. In the game from early, still mash mic. 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Only chat clean, never chat dirty. 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

All right, it is just after 10. This is Field Notes Radio on KOTO 91.7 and KOK 90.3. Up next, I've got the 2007 album, The Deal, from The Field. It's been on repeat for me lately. And so it's full of syncopated music, which makes it feel a bit hypnotic, but in a good way. I've edited and rearranged it just a bit to fit in here. So kick back, relax, and I hope you enjoy it.

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This has been Field Nights Radio with The Field off his album The Deal. Thanks for being part of this syncopated journey with me. Good night.

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1: And Andy can't go home no more. Pinprick pupils and open sores. He can't wait.

You know the difference between a sick beat and a sick beat? Exercise. No, we're not talking about music beats. 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Sick of that word yet? 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You just start those exercises, and we'll start playing your tunes. 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

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We sit and talk about the same old needs. 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

0: This is Carl Castle from NPR News. When you're headed to work and you tune into Morning Edition, it's a lot like sharing your commute with Renee Montaigne and Steve Inskeep.
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1: Shotgun? 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
0: Think of it as carpooling with some folks who know a whole lot about what's happening in the world. Just keep an eye on the traffic and let Steve and Renee tell you all about it.
2: Hey, guys, do we have enough change to pay the toll?
1: Let me check here. 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

0: When we understand people, their cultures, and their challenges, we feel more connected. 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
1: In Western Darfur, near the border with Chad, goats, cows, and donkeys wander amid the shacks people have built in disarray. Arab militias killed my four brothers, he says. They took my money and chased me away. I used to have 40 cows and some camels and horses, he says. They've all been taken by these militias.

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And I'm going to look for the glossy magazines.

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1: 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I know. You're at Helms.
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1: 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I'm scared.

Ladies and gentlemen, this is Jonathan Amil, the Lover Fighter, and you are now listening to KOTO Telluride Radio, almost like the professionals. One love, y'all.

0: Good morning, Telluride. That is KOT Telluride, K-O-O-K Ridgeway. Hello and good morning. My name's Lucas. I am so sorry to the listeners. I was supposed to be here at 6 a.m., but I accidentally slept in. My bad. I was at the Mountain Village movies last night. I saw both of them. It was a double feature. It was really good. But I was there until like 11 p.m. last night. And I just needed some sleep. And then driving here. Oh my goodness, the traffic. People, I am new to Telluride a bit. I am from New Jersey. I, at the end of the day, am just such a New Jersey driver. So many people are just going so slow, but then there's so many people that are going, like, there's the big trucks that are, like, carrying so much stuff, and they're going so, they're trying to keep up, and I appreciate it, but sometimes I'm just like, no, just let me speed past you. But it's also on me for being late. Or I should have just woke up early or on time. I just kept hitting snooze, unfortunately, on my watch. But I also should have set more alarms. But I'm here. I got the NPR news going on for 8 o'clock or 7 o'clock. And then I believe right after that, we got some news broadcast. And then I think that's like only 20 minutes. And that's what I'm like looking at the schedule. And I'm like, I don't know how long it's going to be, but I'm hoping I'll get to play some music for you guys today. Around like 8:20, I think it looks like, but maybe we'll see. That being said, I'm gonna get like NPR all set up for you guys. I hope you guys have a very relaxing morning, very chill morning. Again, I'm Lucas. I just moved here from New Jersey. My show is called Radioactive. I'm trying to explore my music tastes a bit more. I kind of grew up on like the Billboard Hot 100, and I'm just trying to like get new influences in there, you know? But we got NPR coming up at like 5 more seconds. But yeah, I hope you guys all had enjoy your day. Hope you guys go to the movies. Enjoy yourself.
1: Good morning. President Trump promises adult Americans, all of them, $5,000 each if Republicans keep control of Congress. How would that promise work? It's Morning Edition from NPR News. Millions of U.S. residents could be excluded from the next census if the Trump administration gets its way. I'm Steve Inskeep.
2: And I'm Michelle Martin. The census determines how many congressional seats each state gets for a decade. The governor of Maine says Trump's trade war with Canada hurts more than her state's bottom line. Also, Practical Magic is back. Sandra Bullock and Nicole Kidman return as sisters and witches in a sequel to their 1998 film. It is Thursday, September 10th. Groundbreaking ballet dancer Misty Copeland is 44 years old today. News is next.
3: Live from NPR News in Washington, I'm Corva Coleman. Missouri's Secretary of State will appear before the Missouri Supreme Court today. The state judges are deciding whether Denny Hoskins should be held in contempt of court over the state's congressional redistricting battle. There have been different court opinions handed down that favor Missouri's old congressional map or a new one that could favor Republican candidates. St. Louis Public Radio's Jason Rosenbaum explains the Secretary of State has told state election officials to use the map that favors the GOP.
4: It's a court battle right now between state and federal judges, and redistricting opponents have appealed to the U.S. Supreme Court. And the U.S. Supreme Court has already refused to weigh in once that with the state Supreme Court ruling, the one that tossed out the GOP-leaning map. Meanwhile, election officials don't know which congressional districts voters should be in for the November election.
3: Jason Rosenbaum reporting. President Trump is promising to give each American adult $5,000 if Republicans win control of Congress again in the midterm elections. He made the surprise offer last night while speaking at the Republicans' midterm convention in Dallas. But his offer of money is drawing a lot of criticism. David Wessel is the director of the Hutchins Center at the Brookings Institution, a center-left-leaning think tank.
5: President Trump's proposal to send $5,000 to every American adult would cost $1.2 trillion. This is impractical, imprudent, and impossible to imagine actually happening. Of course, we have sent checks to people before. We did that during the COVID pandemic. But that was in an emergency, and we're not in that kind of emergency now. This is all showmanship and basically an attempt to try and bribe people into voting Republican in November, and then people will learn that the president can't make good on this promise.
3: That's David Wessel of the Brookings Institution. Record high fuel prices are driving up shipping costs. NPR's Scott Horsley reports on how that's being felt at the busy port of Los Angeles.
6: More than 500,000 cargo containers came into the port of L.A. last month as U.S. retailers stock up for the holiday shopping season. Two-thirds of those shipping containers leave the port on the back of a truck. The price of diesel fuels hit a record high nationwide, and it's even higher in Southern California, where Port Director Gene Soroka says diesel's selling for nearly $8 a gallon.
7: Everybody's running as fast as they can. But the higher these fuel prices go, just simply mean higher prices for American families.
6: Escalating tensions in the U.S. war with Iran have pushed crude oil prices higher. The cost of refining oil into diesel fuel is also at record levels.
3: NPR's Scott Horsley. It's NPR. The U.S. military says it has conducted another deadly strike on an alleged drug boat in the Caribbean. U.S. Southern Command says three people suspected of drug trafficking were killed. The Trump administration has killed more than 225 people in this way in the past year. This has been the hottest summer in the United States in more than a century. NPR's Lauren Sommer has more.
8: It's not your imagination. This summer was hot. In the U.S., it was the hottest summer in 132 years of record keeping in the lower 48 states. August was also the hottest August on record for both average temperature and maximum temperature. That's according to the National Oceanic and Atmospheric Administration. Globally, August was also the hottest month ever recorded, tying with July of 2023. It was about 3 degrees Fahrenheit hotter than average, according to the Copernicus Climate Change Service. The planet is looking at potentially a hot year ahead, too. A very strong El Nino climate pattern is developing, which raises temperatures globally. Lauren Sommer, NPR News.
3: A woman who once volunteered to work with late labor leader Cesar Chavez is now suing two nonprofit associations tied to him. The lawsuit claims Chavez sexually assaulted the woman decades ago. The suit was filed after the New York Times published its investigation earlier this year into other sexual assault allegations against Chavez. Another labor leader who accused him of sexual assault is Dolores Huerta. This is NPR.
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0: It's Morning Edition from NPR News. I'm Michelle Martin.
1: And I'm Steve Inskeep. President Trump spoke for more than 90 minutes at the Republican Party's midterm event.
0: He covered a lot of ground. Some things were new, some were untrue, but his campaign message was clear.
2: So I'm asking you to pretend that I'm on the ballot. I'm on the ballot.
0: And with the president's approval rating at an all-time low, Democrats are hoping Trump's strategy will backfire at the polls.
1: NPR's Stephen Fowler was in the arena for the speech and has woken early to tell us about it. Stephen, good morning.
3: Good morning.
1: Tell me a little more about the president's pitch.
3: Well, his pitch was, it's all about Trump. He touted some of the signature initiatives of his second term, like sweeping tax cuts, repeated some go-to lines on how things are more expensive because of Democrats. He claimed the room was packed with thousands of people waiting outside, even though I could see a sea of empty sections in the arena. Said he was going to campaign for about 36 swing seats in the final weeks of the election, and promised American adults $5,000 each if Republicans keep control of the House and Senate.
1: Okay, $5,000 for every American adult. When you do the math, it's more than $1 trillion in taxpayer money to taxpayers. How's that work?
3: It wouldn't. That money would have to come from somewhere, also known as Congress. It's illegal to offer people money for their vote. Logistically, that amount is about 80% of all discretionary spending the federal government makes each year, which, by the way, the administration is trying to cut spending. The more obvious obstacle, though, is that public polls show Republicans might lose both the House and the Senate this year.
1: Yeah, I mean, Trump himself in his 90 minutes did acknowledge that Republicans face a tough job. Let's listen.
2: But for some reason, when a president wins, even if he's really a good president or a great president, there aren't too many of them, they don't win the midterms, and nobody quite knows why.
1: So what's the Republican plan to get around that?
3: This unconventional convention is certainly part of the idea. But look at it this way. You have this unprecedented party centered around Trump 18 months into the administration, dominated by decisions made by Trump that seem to be for Trump. Think about the ballroom construction, renaming landmarks on the map despite allies, putting his face on a coin. Then look at what voters say they want the Republican-controlled federal government to focus on. Rising gas prices, the war in Iran, expensive everything. So the path is there if the Republican Party maybe changes its course a little.
1: Okay, so what are some of the responses to the speech and what are some of the other things you heard there?
3: Well, aside from Trump, the longest time slots were given to comedian Adam Carolla and Texas Congressman Brandon Gill, who each eviscerated Democrats much to the audience's glee. The loudest applause came for Treasury Secretary Scott Bessent, and many of the House and Senate nominees used their brief time to try and make the case for more support and resources, in some cases uphill battles, against their Democratic opponents.
1: You know, Michelle alluded to this at the beginning. Democrats seem perfectly happy for Trump to be the spokesman for the Republican Party in 2026.
3: Absolutely. I mean, after getting shellacked in 2024, Democrats have seen a surge in voter enthusiasm and made gains with just about everybody. So they've got this scenario where they really could be competitive in a lot of Republican-held states, and they're not going to let Trump get in the way, and just happy to let them carry that message with them into the election.
1: NPR political correspondent Stephen Fowler, thanks so much.
3: Thank you.
1: Pollster and political consultant Frank Luntz has been listening with us as he was listening to the speeches last night. Frank, good morning.
4: Good morning. And I'm going to jump to the thing that shocked me the most.
1: Okay, go for it.
4: I've never heard a Republican Senate leader booed before.
1: John Thune, you're talking about. Go on.
4: Senator John Thune. And that tells me, and these are hardcore Republicans sitting in that audience applauding the president, that the damage in attacking his own party is significant, and that Republicans are listening to him. And you listen to the response to the Speaker of the House, and that was incredibly positive. So you have a Republican Party right now that seems divided, that seems to be challenging each other, and you don't want to have this 2 months before the election.
1: Frank, I suppose it is unusual that the goal for Republicans is to keep Republicans in power in Congress. And if Republicans are booing Republican members of Congress, that does seem a little awkward.
4: And it's not a Republican member. It's a Republican leader. Now, there's some elements of what he said that absolutely brought the audience to their feet. But you have a mutual challenge right now that's quite difficult. You have to bring Trump voters who vote for Donald Trump but don't participate in other elections. You got to get them to vote. And they are still supportive of the GOP, but you also have to get independents. And they've been moving further and further away as the months tick off. And to them, the combination of the conflict in Iran and the prices at the pump, at the food, at the grocery store, housing, healthcare, it's hard to get both people to agree. And that's the challenge that he faces right now.
1: I'm thinking about the president's offer to pay American adult Americans $5,000 each, $1 trillion total, of course, of our own money, our own tax money, if Republicans keep Congress. But I'm thinking about the market dynamics there. You offer somebody more money if they think it's a bad deal. What do you think it sends? What message does it send if the president is saying to America, I will pay you $5,000 to something to do something you previously did for free?
4: Because it's not really that he's going to pay them. I believe that what he means is that Americans will save $5,000 if Republicans are in charge, comparing that to Democrats. The one aspect that the president has drawn a clear and concise differentiation is on tax policy.
1: Just to be clear, Frank, he actually talked about a check, I believe, of $5,000. So maybe it was a metaphor, but he talked about a payoff of a kind that he's talked about before and not delivered.
4: And I appreciate that. And I know that there are a lot of fact checkers going through the speech last night. But I've also seen over the last six, really 10 years, how he what he says is not necessarily what he precisely means.
1: Okay, true. Go on.
4: And that this is a simple effort to draw a very clear contrast because he's decided that tax policy is going to be essential in the GOP keeping control of the House and the Senate. And I'll add to you, the House is going to be a tremendously uphill battle. He talked about it. The fact that the people in power do not have public support a year or 2 years into their administration. This is what Americans are like. We are restless. We want to see change.
1: Well, let's talk about that restlessness. The president made this claim during his speech. Let's listen.
2: This has been the most successful 2 years financially and every other way in the history of the presidency.
1: As a pollster, do you think voters hear that and say, oh, yeah, this has been a very successful 2 years?
4: They look at their food prices and they wonder why they've gone up. They look at gas prices and they wonder, are they going to be able to fill their tanks? They can't buy the homes they want to. They can't afford the health care they're looking for.

0: terms of success, it's in terms of impact. No administration has done more in the first 30 days, in the first 100 days, and in the first year than this administration. He's correct there. He's challenged norms. He's taken on the establishment, and there's been significant changes. If he says that these are economic successes, the public would say no. If he says that we've had a bigger impact than any other president, the public would say yes.
1: Hmm. All right. Frank Luntz is a pollster and political consultant. Thanks very much for the insights. Appreciate it.
0: You got it. Thank you, sir.
2: On Friday, the nation will mark the 25th anniversary of the 9/11 attacks. In New York, firefighters are demanding answers after the city released records this week on air quality around Ground Zero after the attacks. Reporter Steve Kastenbaum says the documents suggest officials knew far more about the toxic dangers than they told the public.
3: A few weeks after the attacks at the World Trade Center, then-Mayor Rudy Giuliani addressed concerns some lower Manhattan residents had about the foul odor coming from Ground Zero.
4: The odor is really just from the fire and the smoke that continues to go on. It is monitored constantly, and it is not in any way dangerous.
3: 25 years later, Mayor Zoran Mamdani made public a mountain of previously unreleased city documents that revealed exactly what officials knew about the dangers that were lurking in the air. Those included asbestos and other contaminants.
5: People got sick because the leaders they trusted lied and told them they were safe to breathe in toxic air.
3: Now, the unions representing firefighters and other recovery workers hope this newly available information will lead to the list of covered illnesses being expanded and federal compensation increased. Jim Brosi is president of the Uniformed Fire Officers Association.
6: At the earliest time of October, the city was making a fiduciary choice to prioritize the economic stability of Lower Manhattan over the health and safety of the firefighters, the police officers, the construction workers, and the children that went back to school down there.
3: More than 9,000 people have died from 9/11-related cancers and other illnesses since the attacks, according to the 9/11 Health Monitoring Program. Over 450 of them were firefighters. Brosi wonders how many could have been saved if they had this information sooner.
6: They went through great lengths to making sure you did not know the totality of the situation and what they knew when they made the choice to sacrifice its residents and its first responders for what they believed was the greater good.
3: 10 years ago, former EPA Administrator Christine Todd Whitman apologized for assuring people that the air was safe. Rudy Giuliani's staff issued a statement referencing communications from the EPA declaring that the air quality near Ground Zero was safe in September 2001. Former Mayor Eric Adams accused Mayor Mamdani of raising this now to score political points. For NPR News, I'm Steve Kastenbaum in New York.

0: where the WNBA is having a moment. Stars like Caitlin Clark, Asia Wilson, and Angel Reese are packing arenas. The league has new leadership, and the fight over trans athletes has pulled women's basketball into the culture wars. Sabrina Merchant of The Athletic joins us to break down where the league goes from here. Join us.
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3: I'm Michelle Martin.
4: And I'm Layla Faldin.
5: Midnight Margaritas!
4: This was my favorite scene from the 1998 movie Practical Magic. Two sisters and their two aunts dancing around a kitchen, finding joy in the midst of grief. But they're a little different. They're witches, and they came from generations of women who've lived under a curse. Anyone they fall in love with will die. Sandra Bullock and Nicole Kidman played those sisters, and at the time, it wasn't exactly a blockbuster. But it's developed a dedicated fan base over the last 28 years, something Sandra Bullock told me she's grateful for.
3: I think back on the times when a film lived and died on the weekend of its release and then never to be seen again. So the gratitude goes to streaming, truly, because, you know, around this time every year, the film just found its people.
4: Thanks to that new audience, Bullock and Kidman got the coven back together.
6: You're the Owen sisters.
7: Yeah, everyone we love dies. It's not great for the Tinder bio.
4: Practical Magic 2 is out today.
8: Kylie said she's going to go and fix the curse.
9: This will lead her into the dark path.
10: If you want to find her, you have to work
9: together.
4: At the beginning of this sequel, Sandra Bullock's character is grieving the death of yet another man she loved. Her two daughters are young women now, and she's chosen to wipe from their memories the fact that they can do magic or that a curse follows them.
3: I think many parents will understand it. Sally's decision at this time is she's cursed. She put her children in emotional harm's way. She's not going to have them bear the brunt of this darkness. And if she has the power to erase their memory so that they could be free and, air quote, normal, that's the greatest gift she can give them at the time. Mm-hmm. That's her thinking. Often when you think you're doing the right thing and protecting because you're scared, you're taking away your kid's journey. What is their purpose here in life? You think that by not talking about something, children won't experience it, but they will live it out whether you talk about it or not. Secrets do never, never, never remain secrets. And it's an interesting metaphor for, you know, passing on the generational trauma. If you don't talk about it, it's going to keep living on generation after generation, as we see in this Owens family.
11: So it's true what everyone says, that we're witches.
7: It's true. It's true. We're witches and the curse is real.
4: When you made the first Practical Magic, you weren't a mother yet, right?
3: Mm-mm.
4: And you hadn't felt the grief of losing a love, a life partner.
3: Mm-mm.
4: And you have gone through both of those things now. You're a mom,
3: mm-hmm.
4: but you also recently lost someone you shared love and a life with.
3: Mm-hmm.
4: How did that change the way you approached this character that you have so much more in common with now?
3: When we were working on the script with our writers, I was like, whatever you want to use, use it. Ask me any question, you know. But also don't negate the coping mechanisms of humor. It's that delicate balance of sharing grief, but also sharing life, which is very inconvenient you're having your meltdown, but then something really funny happens. You're like, okay, this wasn't the plan. Can I just have a good cry? I'll get to that over here, but I should like to have the snot cry right now. Okay, I can't have that. I'll do it later.
4: I mean, I think that's also what's so beautiful about these films is the light and heft of them at the same time, the grief and the funniness of the sisterhood between Nicole Kidman and you, where it's like you're crying one minute, she's pantsing you in another moment.
3: Yeah. Yeah. Pantsing is very important. No one knows how to grieve properly, I don't think, because we don't allow people to do it their way. And it includes laughter and education and tears and sharing and family and more laughing and then anger. Like, it just is all the waves.
4: I was going to ask if your kids have seen the first and now second film, but I read that they actually make a cameo in the film, which I completely missed because I wasn't looking for them.
3: Well, it's because they're not physically in it.
4: Oh.
3: It's their voices.
4: Oh, it's their voices.
3: Mm. It's their voices. There's a scene where something happens with Sally and this professor, this seeker, helps her reconnect.
6: You're scared.
12: She's scared.
6: You're afraid of your power.
12: Oh. I've seen what my power can do.
6: You ignore your heritage at your peril.
12: Oh my God, can we please not do the peril speech? It's just...
6: You're blocked.
12: Yeah, she's very blocked. You know what? I'm not a drain. I'm a human being.
13: Highly repressed human being.
3: And once he unblocks her, I don't want to give anything away.
4: Right.
3: Sally was always able to sense her children, but the minute she cut off the magic of them knowing, she stopped being able to sense them. So the gift that this seeker gives her is she's unblocked, and the first voices that she hears are her babies. And I have all these recordings of my kids, to their annoyance.
4: That's amazing.
3: Yeah, so that's where they are.
4: That's incredible. What did they think about that?
3: Well, my daughter rolled her eyes, but I could tell secretly, she was like, oh my God, am I singing? And I was like, you are. I said, you are. And then Louis was at the other end of the aisle with his friends, didn't register it. I said, did you hear yourself? He's like, no, where? And I was like, in the scene, you know, the laughing. And then he goes, oh, like he immediately recognized something that I always play for him. Like if there's ever like a lull, you know, in the day or like something, I'll always play this one thing where he's a baby just laughing like crazy. And we all just start crying laughing. And I was like, I said, that was it. And he recognized, he was like, okay.
4: Oh,
3: I remember. Yeah. I mean, the kids, they, you know, remember, I'm just the mom who goes to work.
4: But you're Sandra Bullock. Do they get it? Like, you got on Instagram and got 6 million followers, like, overnight.
3: That was, the only person that registered to was my daughter, and she's not allowed on social media, so she hears it from her friends, and she feels slighted. And I go, it's what it is, girl. Sorry. The mom that you're annoyed with every day, sorry, that's...
4: I'm cool.
3: The same mom that's on Instagram.
4: Sandra Bullock, her new film is Practical Magic 2. Thank you so much. What a pleasure.
3: Oh my gosh, thank you so much. And you have the smoothest voice.
4: Oh, thank you.
3: That
4: very
3: is
4: much.
3: Just the most soothing instrument. Oh my God.

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0: Live from NPR News in Washington, I'm Dave Mattingly. President Trump is pledging $5,000 to every adult in the U.S. if Republicans hold on to the House and Senate in the November elections. He made the remark last night at the Republican midterm convention in Dallas. The National Transportation Safety Board says one of the pilots involved in Sunday's deadly Amazon cargo plane crash in Miami was repeatedly warned by another pilot the 767 was going too fast on approach and after touching down on the runway. NPR's Joel Rose reports on what's been learned from the cockpit voice recordings.
1: For nearly 2 minutes, one of the pilots of the Amazon cargo plane warned the other that they were going too fast as they approached the runway in Miami. The other pilot never gave a, quote, consistent verbal response to the warnings, according to the National Transportation Safety Board, which released a summary of the cockpit voice recordings. Those recordings also captured a series of automated warnings from the plane that suggests the descent was not stabilized. The plane touched down awkwardly and then briefly tried to take off again before barreling past the end of the runway and crashing into two vehicles on the ground. Five people were killed and five more were injured. Joel Rose, NPR News, Washington.
0: The Labor Department says wholesale inflation in the U.S. jumped in August. It was up 5.4% compared to the same month a year ago. This is NPR News. Gasoline prices in the U.S. continue going up as the price of oil moves higher. Crude oil topped $100 a barrel yesterday for the first time since July. AAA says regular gas is now averaging almost $4.28 a gallon. The price went up 5 cents overnight and has risen 13 cents a gallon over the last week. It was a year ago today, conservative activist Charlie Kirk was shot and killed on the campus of Utah Valley University. The student group he co-founded, Turning Point USA, is holding a memorial service at the school tonight. The man charged with killing Kirk, 23-year-old Tyler Robinson, has pleaded not guilty to counts that include aggravated murder. Apple is introducing its first foldable iPhone under its new CEO. NPR's John Ruich says the iPhone 18 Pro fits into the company's plans for artificial intelligence and features upgraded cameras and a long battery life.
2: The price of iPhones has gone up over the years and people keep buying them. This phone is not going to be for everybody, but it will be a test, particularly at this time. And if you're tightening your belt, you may be less inclined to drop $2,000 on a phone.
0: Apple is a financial supporter of NPR. The NFL kicked off the regular season last night in Seattle, where the defending Super Bowl champions, the Seahawks, beat the New England Patriots 13-10. I'm Dave Mattingly in Washington.

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1: It's Morning Edition from NPR News. I'm Steve Inskeep.
2: And I'm Michelle Martin. Good morning. The escalating U.S.-Canada tariffs are likely to land hardest on border states whose economies are closely intertwined with the U.S.'s neighbor to the north. To hear more about this, we have the governor of Maine on the line. That is Janet Mills, and she's a Democrat. Good morning, Governor.
3: Good morning. Thank you for having me on.
2: Well, thanks for coming. So how do these new import taxes affect your state?
3: We have a 611-mile border with Canada. So we are closely integrated in economy, in culture, in everything. And the Canadians are not happy with us. And that's a problem for Maine in itself. They are the largest buyer of American exports. And now the talk is for banning things, not just imposing tariffs or taxes. Alcoholic beverages, Canadian Club, Labatt's beer, wine and cheese, clothing, molasses, for crying out loud. But this disruptive strategy of intimidation and reckless brinkmanship is harming Maine businesses, Maine families in a much greater way than other states.
2: Our analysts are telling us that Maine is likely to be the hardest hit by these latest tariffs because it makes much of the plywood and agricultural products which are targeted. So can you give us a sense of how that will affect your state?
3: Well, we're already suffering in respect to building construction materials, particularly aluminum and steel, with 50% increase in tariffs last year. Plywood and other building material, agricultural products, including fertilizer. Much of the fertilizer comes from Canada, and that's extremely important. You know, we can't just replace these items with locally made items. We are facing a housing crisis in Maine as well as elsewhere, and products like softwood lumber and plywood are critical to our building housing and satisfying our housing needs and making housing less expensive for Maine families.
2: So the president has explained his policies saying two things. First, he says the countries he's targeted them because their trade policies are unfair to the U.S. But he also says he thinks these tariffs will make manufacturing more attractive in the U.S. and bring those jobs back to the United States. And I'll start with the fairness argument, because the vice president, J.D. Vance, made this argument when he was in Maine last month.
4: They apply ridiculous tariffs and other non-tariff duties on Maine products coming into Canada, and they don't expect Maine or anybody else to fight back. We're sick of that. We are actually going to fight back against unfair trade practices, whether it's coming from China or Canada.
2: Based on your experience, have Canada's trade practices been unfair?
3: No. I mean, honestly, the United States has negotiated with Canada for dozens of years and does so with goodwill on both sides. This is not an act of goodwill. This is an act of bullying. And the Canadians are appropriately retaliating. And J.D. Vance is wrong to say that we were suffering from Canadian tariffs before this. We import 80% of our heating oil and gasoline from Canada. We do food processing and seafood processing, and seafood going back and forth between Maine and Canada. Lobsters go back and forth between Maine and Canada routinely for processing and export. $170 million of exports from Maine are affected by these tariffs.
2: Then let's go to the question of stimulating jobs, which is the president's other argument. Have you seen any evidence of that?
3: Certainly not in Maine, not in Maine at all. We've had a project where 144 jobs were put on layoff for a time right on the Canadian border. And that affected both Canada and Maine, because when those jobs go idle, the loggers in Canada who are supplying the mill, they lose out as well. And, you know, I just want to make clear, we share more than a border with Canada. We share families, communities, supply chain, infrastructure. Our whole economy in Maine is intertwined with Canada's.
2: President Trump has talked about making Canada a U.S. state through, quote unquote, economic force.
3: Mm-hmm.
2: Your Canadian colleagues that you've spoken with, how are they responding to this?
3: They are outraged, absolutely outraged. When I speak with them, when I travel there, they say, look, we're not mad at you, Governor Mills, but we're mad at your president. And they are protecting their sovereignty. Let's face it. These roller coaster tariffs, these whipsawing taxes are not increasing jobs in America. They're damaging the goodwill we've had for a long time with our best friend, Canada, and our best trading ally.
2: That is Maine's Governor Janet Mills. She is a Democrat. Governor Mills, thank you so much for talking with us.
3: Thank you.
1: President Trump's administration is making a new push to reshape voting maps. This time, it's a proposal for changes to the 2030 census. Expect new court battles. NPR's Hansi Lo Wang reports.
5: The 14th Amendment says the, quote, whole number of persons in each state must be included in the census numbers used to determine how many congressional seats and electoral college votes each state gets for a decade.
6: The Constitution is pretty clear.
5: Adria Cepeda Derriex is an attorney with the American Civil Liberties Union.
6: It doesn't mince words. It doesn't say citizens. It doesn't say green card holders.
5: But the Trump administration is proposing what would be an unprecedented change, that those specific census numbers in 2030 leave out non-U.S. citizens without a green card. The administration says the Constitution's framers did not intend to include those non-citizens among the persons to be counted for the census.
6: It would fly against centuries of constitutional tradition and law in the United States.
5: Cepeda Derriex says the ACLU is now considering suing the Trump administration, like it did when Trump officials tried and failed to make a similar change for the 2020 census, which has been used to guide trillions in federal funding and inform community planning and policymaking. The administration's proposals for the 2030 count is expected to require some kind of question about people's U.S. citizenship status, which Census Bureau research shows is likely to discourage households with non-citizens from getting counted.
7: And what happens then is you are going to have inaccurate data.
5: Mita Anand of the Leadership Conference on Civil and Human Rights is also concerned about having less data. That's because the Trump administration is also proposing to no longer allow census questions about people's race and ethnicity. The administration argues there's a, quote, reduced need for that information. But Anand points out it's used to enforce civil rights protections.
7: It's what we use to determine health outcomes. It's how we are able to understand the very fabric of who we are as a society.
5: The Trump administration is collecting public comments on its 2030 proposal. Any changes it makes could be reversed by Congress or a new presidential administration in 2029. Anzi Luong, NPR News.
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0: Kratom is a substance available in some states, banned in others, and it turns out one of its biggest defenders hasn't disclosed long-standing ties to industry lobbyists. That's next time, Here and Now.
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2: 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I'm Michelle Martin.
4: And I'm Steve Inskeep. We have some news for you this morning about immigrants summoned for court hearings. They're called in for these hearings, but not at normal immigration courts. NPR's Jimena Bustillo has been covering these courts inside the Justice Department for almost 2 years and has some reporting on where the immigrants are being sent. Jimena, hi.
5: Hi.
4: So what'd you find out?
5: Well, I heard a weird rumor from some of my sources. A few immigration attorneys in the greater Washington, D.C. area, that's Maryland and Virginia, told me that they had clients or people hoping to retain them who came to them with notices to appear at immigration court. Now, these notices themselves are normal. If someone is here without legal status, they may get one in the mail, and that starts their removal proceedings. This is also the process where immigrants get to argue why they should not be deported. But immigrants who had previously been scheduled at Maryland or Virginia courts were instead told to go somewhere else, a place their attorneys had never before seen scheduled for an in-person hearing. Here's two attorneys, Lucelia Justiniano and James Reyes.
6: This has to be a mistake. Why is she being sent from the Hydesville Immigration Court to Falls Church? That makes no sense.
7: I honestly thought it was a glitch. I was like, 15 years, there's no way. This is just a glitch in the system.
5: And both attorneys have been practicing in the area for over 10 years.
4: Okay, where are immigrants being told to go if they're not being told to go to immigration court?
5: So one was actually the offices for the Federal Emergency Management Agency in Washington, D.C., and the second is the headquarters for the agency that runs immigration courts in Falls Church, Virginia. But neither is a building that usually has in-person immigration court hearings.
4: How does the administration explain this?
5: The Immigration Court Agency at the Justice Department declined to confirm if these were new hearing locations, but they did say that they will continue to make scheduling adjustments, including opening new hearing locations as needed, to, quote, ensure all cases are handled in a timely and lawful manner. NPR has since learned that FEMA employees on Friday were notified that their headquarters conference rooms would be used by the DOJ and the Homeland Security Department.
4: Okay, so random conference rooms are becoming courtrooms, but are the immigrants still seeing a judge when they get there?
5: Yes. So I was told, and I asked many people coming out of these buildings, and they did confirm they did see an immigration judge, though that judge happened to be appearing remotely on a TV screen, often in the original court, like Baltimore, Hyattsville, where they were supposed to appear. Hmm. And now remember, these are administrative judges, so they're also a lot more like other federal employees under direction of the president.
4: Right. They're not part of the judicial branch, but the executive. What are the concerns about having an unannounced location for your court hearing?
5: Well, it adds to the confusion. And the risk is that if immigrants miss their hearings, that gives the immigration judge ability to issue an automatic final order for their deportation. And groups tracking these orders say they've really increased in the last few months. And NPR identified two cases where immigrants did not receive a notice in the mail about the change of venue. And in one instance, the immigrant only knew because they used an application called Migra Connect, which sent them a notification about the new time and place.
4: How did the added locations fit into the immigration strategy the administration?
5: The administration is trying to both reduce the court backlog and increase the number of people that it can deport. And that strategy does appear to be working. The number of cases pending is falling for the first time in about a decade, according to government data. And in order to reach that goal, immigration judges are scheduled to hear hundreds of cases in a day, and they're being trained to deny immigrants' requests for more time. All of this, advocates say, further erodes the trust in these immigration courts that are under supervision of the president.
4: NPR's Jimena Bustillo, thanks so much.
5: Thank you.
4: This is NPR News.

0: 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I'm Michelle Martin.
1: And I'm Steve Inskeep. Over the summer, the United States reached a ceasefire with Iran that has turned out to involve a good deal of firing. Same seems to be true in Lebanon. The U.S. ally Israel has been seizing territory and destroying villages after a U.S. brokered ceasefire there, which involves Hezbollah, the Lebanese group backed by Iran. NPR's Jane Raff and Jawad Rizkala got unusual access to the Israeli-occupied part of Lebanon, and Jane's here to talk about it. Hi, Jane.
2: Good morning, Steve.
1: How'd you get in?
2: Well, we were traveling with UN peacekeepers. They're called UNIFIL, and we were with a quick reaction force, Finnish peacekeepers, a Finnish contingent, and French medical personnel. Hmm. And Steve, their mission was to scout out new roads in areas that are now under Israeli control. They were scanning for roadside bombs and other hazards. So we're going along these destroyed roads, and we were able to stand up in the turret of the armored vehicle we were in. This is a bit of what we were seeing.
3: We're now a few miles into Israeli-occupied Lebanese territory, and I don't think we've seen a single person in miles. You can see evidence that Israel is indeed here. There are two Israeli flags flying from a building we just passed, fluttering over a completely devastated landscape, burned fields, demolished homes.
2: We saw Hebrew road signs and Israeli military vehicles parked behind netting, netting meant to deter Hezbollah drones. Mm. Steve, we've traveled through a lot of the south over the past 2 years since the war began, and these Israeli demolitions after the ceasefire has made that border area unrecognizable. Israel's defense minister says the destruction is to prevent threats, and he's made clear that Israel wants to ensure that Lebanese residents have nowhere to return to.
1: Hmm. And even as this is happening, I know that there's still fighting between Israel and Hezbollah. Did you see that?
2: Well, that fighting is centered in territory that's still contested further south. The Lebanese government says at least 28 people, and that includes women and children, were killed in Israeli attacks over the last week. We saw smoke rising near the village of Mansouri and a drone. Lieutenant Vili Rivtanen and Staff Sergeant Vila Junilainen from the Finnish contingent explain what's happening.
4: There's a drone right on top of the
5: Mansouri. See the drone?
6: There has been an explosion.
4: There is a smoke rising from there.
6: Yeah. Now we are photographing the drone and then the surrounding area for a report.
2: So, Steve, for 48 years, UNIFIL's job has been to document ceasefire violations along that border. Their mission ends this year. Israel and the U.S. have made sure of that. And there are efforts to extend the mission, but it looks like those aren't going to be successful.
1: What is that peacekeeping force saying about what's happening?
2: Well, the deputy commander, Arve Lecoq, says they've seen the Israeli military entrenching. He says they've established new semi-permanent positions. And he says they've also been denying requests to rebuild civilian infrastructure there.
1: Hmm. Long haul. NPR's Jane Raff in Beirut, thanks so much.
2: Thank you.
0: All this week, we're remembering the 25th anniversary of the September 11th terror attacks. The five men accused of orchestrating that mass murder have never gone to trial. They've been held at a U.S. military prison in Guantanamo Bay, Cuba, for more than two decades. NPR's Sasha Fiver has been covering the 9/11 case for years, and she's with us here in studio to explain why it still isn't resolved. Good morning, Sasha.
7: Good morning.
0: Okay, so why, a quarter century later, is it still dragging on?
7: The simplest answer is that because the United States tortured the 9/11 defendants after they were caught, it is now very, very hard to successfully prosecute them. This happened so long ago that I'll remind everyone listening that before these five men were brought to Guantanamo, they were held at secret CIA prisons in other countries and subjected to quite brutal treatment. Simulated drownings, extensive sleep deprivation, they were kept awake for days, a whole range of physical abuse. In fact, Michelle, one of the defendants has been declared mentally incompetent to stand trial, and his lawyers say that's due to him having been tortured. All that has created a massive amount of classified information, plus years of ongoing legal fights about whether that material can be entered as evidence. One Guantanamo defense attorney named Alka Pradhan puts it this way.
8: You can either take people and torture them, and hopefully you don't do that because it's illegal, or you can have a fair trial for them. You can't do both.
7: And until all those fights about classified evidence are resolved, a trial can't happen. Two of the defendants actually made confessions that were thrown out by judges who said they confessed under duress, so whatever they admitted to isn't reliable. And that includes the confession of the alleged mastermind, Khalid Sheikh Mohammed, which was thrown out just last month.
0: So if government prosecutors lose the ability to use confessions as evidence, what does that do to the strength of their case?
7: The government says it has other evidence, like telephone intercepts. But losing the confessions has to be a big blow. And we know prosecutors have doubts about trying this case because 2 years ago, they announced they were going to stop pursuing a trial and had instead agreed to plea deals. The defendants would plead guilty and get up to life in prison rather than face the death penalty. Ian Moss is a former government attorney who's worked on a variety of Guantanamo issues, and he thinks the plea agreements are the only way to resolve this.
5: It's a pipe dream to think that these men will be put to death. I don't believe you can put someone to death given what their treatment was.
7: But former Defense Secretary Lloyd Austin retracted those plea agreements, and that has created a whole new ongoing legal fight about whether those deals are valid. That's been appealed up to the Supreme Court, and we're waiting to hear whether the court will take up that case.
0: Meanwhile, the families of 9/11 victims have been waiting and waiting for closure that doesn't come. You have been speaking with some of them. What have they told you?
7: Yes, these families disagree on a lot, including whether plea deals are a good idea, but they are united in their exhaustion. Many of them are disappointed, they're exasperated, they're in disbelief that this is still going on. One person that I check in with regularly is Colleen Kelly. Her brother died in the World Trade Center collapse, and this is what Colleen told me last week.
9: I think I've gotten much more protective over the years with so many setbacks and then jumps forward and then a setback and then a jump forward that each time I hear of a big development in the case, I really kind of almost flatline it.
7: As an example, a trial date for the 9/11 case was recently set for June 2028. But Colleen Kelly says she's lowering her expectations since delays are commonplace at Guantanamo and a lot could happen that could derail that start date.
0: That is, and here's Sasha Pfeiffer. Sasha, thank you.
7: You're welcome.
0: This is Morning Edition from NPR News. I'm Michelle Martin.
1: And I'm Steve Inskeep.

0: Hello, Kodo listeners. This is KOTO Telluride, KOOK Ridgeway. I am Lucas. I am here as the DJ for the next hour. I was supposed to be here at 6 a.m., but I woke up a little bit late. But we're here now. But right now, I'm just going to play for you guys your local DJ, your local community news. But this is about 10 minutes. And then after that, I'll be back with some music. Yeah, here's your news, guys. Let me get it going.
1: 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I'm Julia Caulfield.
2: And I'm Eliza Dunn.
1: In today's headlines, two die in plane crash outside of Telluride.
2: The season of veracity.
1: And a mountain weather forecast. Two people died last week when their plane crashed near Dolores Peak outside of Telluride.
3: We had one of our panel cameras go off and alerted us to a smoke column.
1: That's San Miguel County Sheriff Dan Covault. Pano cameras are the AI fire detection cameras utilized by the San Miguel County Sheriff's Office and the Telluride Fire Protection District. Responders were alerted of the smoke on the north side of Dolores Peak around 3:25 p.m. on Thursday, September 3rd.
3: And while we were making that evaluation, we got a call from the air traffic control in Denver stating that they had lost contact and radar contact with a small single-engine aircraft, roughly in the same area as our smoke column.
1: Responders were able to confirm the smoke and a small fire were the result of a Cessna T-206 aircraft crash. In a multi-agency response, Bureau of Land Management, the U.S. Forest Service, Telluride Fire, San Miguel County Sheriff and Search and Rescue responded to the incident.
3: By the time we were able to get assets to us, we were coming in too late into the night. And there was really no way to hike or walk into this location. It's extremely remote, about as remote as you're going to get in our county. So the air resources were a must. Even then, we had a half mile to a quarter mile to a half mile hike for our team to get from where a helicopter could actually land to where the crash site of the airplane was. So we were able to get in there, determine that we did not have any survivors, that we're going to need aid. And then the darkness closed us out.
1: Responders left the small fire smoldering overnight, were able to contain the fire on Friday, and recovered the bodies from the plane. Randy Ramirez and Blake Klobuchar were flying back to New Mexico after a work trip, collecting aerial data for surveying around Grand Junction when their plane went down. Ramirez was 32 years old. Klobuchar was 20 years old. Sheriff Covault shared his condolences for the families and gratitude for responders on the scene.
3: It's a very hard tragedy, not only for those family members, but for the members of our team that go in there to do this work. We can't plan for them. We can't know where they're going to happen. And we do our very best to get there as quickly and expeditiously as possible. Our hearts go out to the families.
1: The crash is under investigation by the National Transportation Safety Board and the Federal Aviation Administration. Randy Ramirez is survived by his siblings, Jose, Mayalin, and Caridad, and his parents, Jose and Inez Alacantra. Blake Klobuchar is survived by his sister, Marlia, and his parents, Ross and Brandy.
2: Black bears across the region are in a phase known as hyperphagia. Bears are planning for hibernation and trying to pack on the pounds for winter. This year has an added strain on animals due to a poor winter and drought. To recognize the moment, local poet Joanna Yonder shares a poem for the bears.
4: Voracity. Stomach growl. Great warm fur, yet not enough to chase away the creeping chill, the drawing down of winter on the wee hours air. Searching, searching, deepest inner mandate just to feed and sleep a little, feed some more, feed, feed, until feeding can no more frenzy make of this great beast and his mad food lust. Given of the forest, insufficient. driven down by revelries of smells, to town, to trash, to treasure, the weight of his great bones enough itself to drive him out with wanting. Hungry, hungry in the daytime, racing waning sunshine to the final calorie of fall. Nighttime, stomach growling, filled with plastic, desperate blue dreams of berries.

0: That was poet Joanna Yonder with her poem, Veracity. To do your part and protect our Earthside neighbors this fall, remember to lock up your trash, take down bird feeders, keep food off of porches and clean your grills, and lock doors, windows, and cars. Between record low snowpack and drought, the relationship between local producers and the environment has bordered on toxic. But Melanie Eggers and Bodie Johansson are trying to keep the love affair alive. Eggers and Johansson are co-founders of the Apple Core Project, which aims to preserve Western Colorado's heirloom apple trees. They also own the Pinion Farm Homestead, a farm and orchard in Nucla. This Thursday, they're hosting a talk called A Love Affair with Local Food. Can we recreate a resilient food system? Their conversation will focus on local regenerative agriculture and how to make West End food systems more resilient. The event is part of West End Stories and Poems, hosted by regional poet Art Goodtimes. The series runs on the second Thursday of each month. A Love Affair with Local Food will take place at the Naderita Community Library on September 10th at 6 p.m. The event is free and open to the public.
1: Students at hundreds of schools across Colorado staged a coordinated walkout on Friday to protest Trump's immigration crackdown. Ray Solomon reports for CPR News.
2: Organizers say more than 200 schools from Brush to Grand Junction took part in the walkout to demonstrate against ICE. A student protest group called Colorado Youth Coalition organized the event. Co-founder Bree Kennedy, a 16-year-old junior at Grandview High School in Aurora, said the message resonated with young people.
3: Being a kid, people say, oh, you can't be into politics, you're too young, you can't vote, your voice doesn't matter. And I think kids are pretty tired of hearing that.
2: In Denver, hundreds of students gathered to protest at La Alma Lincoln Park. The demonstration was largely peaceful, except for some tense clashes between students and a handful of counter-demonstrators agitating from the sidelines. For CPR News, I'm Ray Solomon.
0: The National Weather Service forecast for the Western San Juans calls for mostly clear skies tonight with a low around 40 degrees. Thursday should be sunny with a high in the mid-70s. Thursday night should be mostly clear with a low around 45. Friday, expect 50% chance of showers with mostly sunny skies and a high near 80 degrees. Friday night, there's a 50% chance of showers with mostly cloudy skies and a low around 45. 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
4: Hello, Koto listeners. It's Claire from Telluride Chamber Music. I wanted to share news about two more fun events coming up that will round out our summer season at Telluride Chamber Music. On Sunday, September 13th, we have the multi-award-winning Balladay String Quartet coming to perform at the Sheridan Opera House. This is a young quartet who have been taking the classical music world by storm in the last 8 years. I can personally say their stage presence is so great and their performances are energetic and inspiring. They will be playing a beautiful program of music with quartets by Ravel and Brahms, along with a Hollywood-esque piece by Nicky Son, which was written especially for the quartet. This will be our final featured concert of the season, so make sure to grab your tickets at telluridechambermusic.org and come join us on September 13th at 7 p.m. And just before that, on Thursday, September 10th, we have our final free community concert of the summer at Telluride Innovation Center, which is a wonderful collaboration with Telluride Science. This concert features local legends Danny DeSantis on viola, Travis Fisher on piano, Annie Foxen on violin, and Steve White on cello. 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The concert will be 6 to 7 p.m. on the beautiful river deck, or if it's raining, inside the gallery room. Seating is first come, first served, and there'll be a cash bar available for tasty drinks and snacks. You can find the details at telluridechambermusic.org or telluridescience.org. And in case that was too much to take in all at once, here's a quick sum up. The Balladay String Quartet will be at the Sheridan Opera House on September 13th at 7 p.m. And our final community concert will be at Telluride Science on September 10th at 6 p.m. All the information can be found at TellurideChamberMusic.org. Hope to see you for some great music. Thank you.
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5: KOT Telluride, KOOK Ridgeway. Hello. Welcome back, you guys. My name is Lucas. Welcome to my show. I'm going to be with you guys for the next hour, or not next full hour, but until 9 a.m. After that, we got Toby Brown coming in. But I'm just going to play some songs for you guys. And I wanted to play one of these songs last week, but I didn't know they had a vinyl for it, but I found the vinyl. So I'm so happy I'm going to play a song for you guys on the vinyl. But yeah, let me get it up going. Alrighty. Sorry, I had to get the turntable all set up. Alright, but this is just good morning, you guys. I hope everyone's enjoying their morning. It's 8:11 a.m. bright and early. Here we are. But, hi, my name's Lucas. I, just moved here from New Jersey. I'm gonna be playing you guys some songs. To be honest, I was raised on the Billboard Hot 100. I'm trying to diversify my music range. So if you have any music recommendation, please call in. To be honest, don't really know how to answer the phone. I think I do, but I don't. I know how to answer the phone. It didn't work one of the times I was here, but I think I understand it now. But, yeah, I'm just trying to play some songs for you, or I'm just trying to, like, get, new inspirations of music, I guess. I don't even know, just it brought into my life, and, you know, I had to start off with the classics, so here is one of the best songs of all time. This is Here Comes the Sun by the Beatles. Let's see if it'll start up and start playing. It's going. Oh, there we go. Yeah, this is Here Comes the Sun by the Beatles on vinyl. This is how it's meant to be listened to, you guys.

That was Here Comes the Sun by the Beatles. Awesome song. Great way to start off the morning. This next song I have for you guys is a song off of my playlist that I just love and want to start off the morning to. It's fun to just kind of lay in bed and then just kind of like wake up and yawn, I think, to this

That was Heaven Angel by The Driver Era. I really love that song. A lot of the songs I really like too are songs that I can just like kind of groove to. And I mean, like, I love songs that are like also like very emotional, but that's not really what I want to play on the radio. When I get on the radio, I'm kind of here and I'm like, I want to like be in the mood for like bring the vibe up and like have fun, and we're gonna dance and have some fun music. This next song, awesome, amazing song. I added this to my playlist a few days ago. I just love driving literally through the mountain range and then just like putting my windows down and just blaring music out the window. I'm not gonna lie, that is me going down there. But this is also just an amazing song to do it to. This is For Once in My Life by Stevie Wonder.

480. The music's already started. But yeah, that was For Once in My Life by Stevie Wonder. That's an awesome song to just kind of like drive around to. This next song, it already kind of started playing, but that's all right because it's house music. I've kind of been getting in, again, I said I'm trying to diversify. If you were listening earlier, I'm trying to diversify my music range and take in new types of music. And yeah, maybe it is a bit more basic, but that's fine. But this is Karma Karma by Nico Morano. And I really like this song because it features, I need to find out what her name is, but it features this actress. What is her name? Cheryl Lee Ralph. There it is. Something she was saying during an award show, or it's like she's an actress, or some acceptance speech, I think she was saying. Something she said to the critics. But I really loved it, and it's just like also just a fun song. And again, this, if you're driving, put your windows down, turn the music up, and just go keep driving. This is Karma Karma by Nico Morano.

All of you watching here, come close to the screen and listen. People don't have to like you. People don't have to love you. They don't even have to respect you. But when you look in the mirror, you better love what you see. You better love what you see. Thank you to the critics. Thank you.

All right, that was Karma Karma by Nico Morano, and it featured sayings by Cheryl Lee Ralph. Oh, let me make sure that was who it is. Cheryl Lee Ralph, yes. She stars in this TV show I like, called Abbott Elementary. It's on Hulu and Disney Plus. If you know anything, if you have a teacher, friend, or coworker, or you are a teacher or anything, I highly suggest it. Very good show. But this next song, again, just a fun, upbeat song. I listened to this the other day. I went up to, what is it, Black Canyon of the Gunnison? I don't know if that's the correct. I'm pretty sure that is what it is. But I was just kind of listening to the radio, the Sirius XM, because that's the only thing that really, you can get out there, I think. But I was listening to 80s on 8, and the song came up, and I just wanted to play it for you guys, because it's a fun, upbeat song. This is Hip to Be Square by Huey Lewis in the News. Again, windows down, layer it out the window. Have fun.

0: All right, that was "Hip to Be Square" by Huey Lewis in the News. Yeah, that's a fun one. Like, I was just driving around and it came on and I bopping around to it. This next one's also just a one. I don't know if I was listening to it on the radio, but it's just another fun song to just drive around to and bop around to. And so, yeah, windows down, have fun. This is "Man, I Feel Like a Woman" by Shania Twain.
1: Let's go, girls.

All right, that was Somebody to Love by Queen, and right before that, it was Man, I Feel Like a Woman by Shania Twain. Those are two fun songs to just kind of like, I love driving to. This next one is also a fun one to just dance around to, and it's also a really empowering song, I feel. This is I'm Still Standing by Elton John.

All right, that was I'm Still Standing by Elton John. Classic song. All right. So if you just started in or tuned in, let me just give you a little explanation. Hi, I'm Lucas. I just moved here. I'm here on Kodo. I'm volunteering. I'm just trying to diversify my music range and get new music taste. And so I'm starting off with the classics. So that's why I'm kind of like playing a bit more basic music. I mean, that is kind of what my taste is, I'm not gonna lie. But now I'm gonna play for you guys some songs for the last like 15 minutes, some songs that I kind of like, or songs that are in my rotation usually, or have been in the past. This next song is a cover. I think this is actually from like an Amazon TV show. I don't know how, what the TV show is about, to be honest, but this song just kind of popped up on my Spotify one day and I liked it because I like the song and it's a cover of a song that I like. But yeah, this is a cover of Valerie by Amy Winehouse, covered by The Runarounds. Again, I think that's a TV show, but I honestly don't really know, to be honest. But it's a fire song, so yeah, this is Valerie.

All right, that was Texas Flood by Stevie Ray Vango, I believe. All right, that was my show. Thanks for listening. Again, my name's Lucas. I am a bit new here, so thank you guys for listening to my music. I don't know when I'll be back, but I'll let you know when I, but when I am, I'll be back. Hope you guys enjoy your day. I think it's gonna be a sunny, beautiful day. But yeah, this is gonna be, I'll just put on one more song for you guys. This is Wasted Time by Wells Ferrari. Hope you like it.

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We're KOOK Ridgeway and KOTO Telluride.

Hey, good morning, Telluride, Colorado. You're walking with T. Brown on this drop-dead, gorgeous Thursday morning here in the month of September. It's been a hell of a stretch. We were supposed to get some weather over film festival, but I didn't see a whole lot. Anyways, what a run here. September 10th, it is a chilly 52 degrees at the Telluride International Airport, warming up here on the towers of KOTO Studios at North Pine Street. I'll be with you for the next couple of hours, spinning some tunes that I enjoy, and I hope that you will enjoy them. I want to thank everyone for their generosity here over the last couple of weeks with KOTO fundraising. We hit it out of the park, we got it done quickly, and we're moving forward stronger than ever, and we thank you very much.

Music from Imogen Heap here on KOTO Telluride and KOTO KOOK Ridgeway. That was Cycle Song. Bruce Hornsby gave us Across the River and started this set out with Sing Our Own Song from UB40, one of my favorites. Hope you're enjoying this gorgeous fall day here. Early fall, you can see some initial colors, a lot of ground cover changing. It's a pretty spectacular time of the year, and what people don't realize is if you live in southwest in the Northwest Sand Mountains in southwest Colorado, you really get like a, I don't know, it feels like it could be 6-7 weeks of color. If you look at our valleys, lower valleys, and head out to the deserts and up in the highest mountains, starts early, ends late, that's how we like it. Stay tuned, at 10 o'clock we are going to have an action-packed community calendar. Here's a good tune from The Samples.

30 minutes after the hour of 9 o'clock. That's Mountain Daylight Time. And there is less daylight. Is anyone noticing that every day? And boy, this morning there was mayhem up on the airport road with the elk, who are beginning to get a little frisky all over the road, moving in a massive herd, probably, I don't know, 80 or 90 of them. And they don't mix that well with early arriving contractors, and it was pretty interesting to see that unfold. Just be careful out there, people. The elk are in a certain mood as we move into fall. That was Black Coffee in Bed by Squeeze, with Elvis Costello on backing vocals. Extreme Ways from Moby. Under the Milky Way by The Church, and The Samples gave us Little Silver Ring. Here you are rocking with T. Brown. It is Thursday, September 10th. And it's great to have you along for the ride. I don't even know what we're going to play, but I'm sure some of you will like it.

I miss Jimmy like I miss my wine. Great lyrics from Sean Colvin here. That was The Facts About Jimmy. We had Nicky Ocean covering God Put a Smile on Your Face. Sean, Tears for Fears with Falling Down. Luna gave us Malibu Love Nest, and we started that set off with Ignorant Boy and Beautiful Girl from Lonely Deer. Love that track. And boy, look at that. It is 10 o'clock in Telluride, Colorado. And anywhere you go north and south generally, and let's just call the mountain time zone, there's no doubt about it. It's the best. Not too hot, not too cold, right in the middle. Love it. In fact, 10 o'clock is also a wonderful morning hour. And the readers of Time magazine voted it their favorite hour of the morning. Again, not too hot, not too cold, not too early, not too late. Although, if you are still in bed, you should ask yourself some questions. You are rocking with T. Brown here, and you're listening to KOOK Ridgeway and KOTO Telluride, and we are located at various and sundries frequencies, including, and I believe still limited to, 91.7, 89.3, 105.3, 100.3, and 90.3. We thank you for listening, and we thank you for those that tune in on KOTO.org, where you can find just about anything, including what I'm about to deliver to you on or about this 10 o'clock hour, which is a tradition here. Being Thursday, September 10th, we give you your, it's not ours, it's your community calendar. First, we celebrate birthdays on this whacked out planet. We include Jim Bambrick, John Bellis, Jeff Schultz, Susan Kelly, Bill Kingsford, Charlie Flowers, Gianna Eckhart, Suzanne Echante, Arnold Palmer, Amy Irving, Jose Feliciano, Charles Carralt, Anita Hover, Pam Sapio, Faye Ray, and Colin Firth. If you see Colin, give him a birthday hug. Join Telluride Arts today at 5:30 p.m. at the HQ for creative exchange with artist Brooke Einbender as she shares the evolution of her creative practice. From early experimentation and curiosity to the development of Gaiascope, her immersive public art installation currently on view in Mountain Village. Come hear about the ideas, process, and unexpected turns that bring an ambitious creative vision to life. All are welcome. So that means it's free. And I just love free stuff. Telluride Chamber Music and Telluride Science bring you a fun and free community concert featuring talented local musicians, and it's happening today at 6 p.m. at the Telluride Science and Innovation Center. Come for an hour of gorgeous alfresco music on the deck. Musicians Danny DeSantis on viola, Annie Foxen on violin, Steve White with cello, and Travis Fisher tinkling the ivories on piano. Free admission, of course, we love that. Seating is first come, first served, and because it's Telluride, there will be a cash bar available. Dance and sing along with the Telluride Gold Kings at their free weekly show today. That's, of course, is at the Sheridan Bar from 6 to 8 p.m. And don't forget, it's the historic Sheridan Bar. KOTO's Citizen Advisory Board meets on Tuesday, September 15th. That's next Tuesday at 7 p.m. at the Hotel Telluride. Anybody interested in KOTO programming is invited to attend. Or if you've got nothing going on and are bored, show up and you may meet some new people. Telluride Theater's Fringe Projects, in collaboration with La Familia Music Group, invites you to a day of youth music workshops and community concert, and that's this coming Saturday, the 12th, at the Sheridan Opera House. 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Good on them for that program. Hey, celebrating the Down Valley Park. I forget what we're celebrating. I think it's, 20 years of it.
and community in general, and we're wishing Rich Hamilton a happy retirement. That's happening this Saturday, September 12th from 3 to 7 p.m. at the Down Valley Park. I'll be down there. I was on that group that helped get that thing going. Free food will be provided by Sawpit Mercantile and San Miguel County Parks and Open Space. 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They'll be playing from 4 to 6 p.m. Did you make a pledge to Kodo during Guest DJ? 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A reminder that the full community calendar, including the live music calendar, is available on our website at KOTI.org in case you miss something and we're not entirely focused. Let's talk the weather. I'm just going to look out the window and I'll be right back with you. Well, I think the weather is ridiculous right now. It's largely incredibly clear skies, and it's been that way the last couple days, and it looks like it'll be that way for the next couple of days. And I just have to point out that the National Weather Service is as scattered as some of their, or off as some of their forecasts for our little part of the world, the Northwest San Juan, specifically here. They have even less coverage now. They're only doing 2 forecast discussions a day. So generally we are working off the forecast sometimes from yesterday evening, not even early this morning. They used to do one around 3 or 4 a.m. They don't do that anymore. So it's weakened. And they were talking a big game, as you recall, 7 or 8 days ago, how Labor Day was going to be wet, particularly on, you know, Sunday and Monday and blah, blah, blah. And that didn't happen. And they're gearing up for another forecast that is very similar, that we may have some showers and thunderstorms coming in over the weekend. And I'm not sure I believe these guys anymore, because I think they get a little nervous if we get into a high-pressure situation that, well, we got to have something coming in the 4 to 7 day range. Anyways, it's gorgeous today. It'll be really nice tomorrow. We may have some clouds coming in. There is some moisture to our south and west. We'll see if it breaks through and turns into actual moisture. Now, I don't want to be negative about this, but I'm just sort of tired of it. Anyway, but that's just me. By the way, after the film festival, and by the way, that's taking place exclusively at the Conference Center Theater up in Mountain Village, a.k.a. the Chuck Jones Special. Tonight, 6 p.m. is Alpha Gang, and at 8:15, Tenzing. And then the festival winds down tomorrow night, 6 p.m., the debut. And 8:15, Wild Horse 9. I've heard amazing things, particularly about those two movies. Not limited to that, of course. Where are we? Yeah, you're rocking with T. Brown. No doubt about it. I'll be with you till 11 o'clock. We give you the Colorado playlist, and at noon, or just after, NPR News at noon. And at 12:06, Amy Goodman and company with Democracy Now! At 1:05, it's Pearl Snaps and Poor Choices. At 3 o'clock, it's the New Orleans Road Trip with Lou Guru and maybe someone else. An hour of NPR's All Things Considered at 5 o'clock, and at 6 o'clock, it's the KOTO, Community Radio News. We have a 6:15 StoryCorps program, and then at 6:30, The Right Question, 7, Turn Up Your Radio, and tonight at 9, it's Fintown.
tomorrow morning bright and early. That's Friday. Weeks are moving. It's Coco and Gary Yago at 6. We give you an hour of NPR's morning edition from 7 to 8. At 8 o'clock, it's the KOTO News rebroadcast, and at 9 o'clock, it's the Putumayo World Music Hour. Coming up on 11 minutes after the hour of 10 o'clock, you're rocking with T. Brown.

An oldie but a goodie from 10,000 Maniacs with Don't Talk. Also heard the Bronski Beat with Love and Money. A-ha doing their acoustic version of Take On Me. Lloyd Cole, who doesn't love Lloyd Cole, with Tell Your Sister. Supertramp, Just Another Nervous Wreck, and we started that set out with Love and Rockets. So alive here. It is alive. It's 10:35, 25 minutes before the esteemed hour of 11 when you will get the Colorado playlist. But for now, you're rocking with T. Brown. Still a little chilly out there. I think it's like 59 degrees up in the mountain village and 55 degrees here in the town of Telluride. Although the reporting stations in Telluride are usually a little lower than the actuals. But so we just, you know, we run a little chillier. Anyways, things are heating up here in the studio, I can tell you that. I'm looking forward to getting out and walking around and bang. I've got a little David Bowie here. Enjoy that.

0: Music from Edward Sharp and the Magnetic Zeros with the RAC mix version of Home. Smash Mouth gave us Waste. Brian Eno and John Cale with Empty Frame. Beck with Heaven Hammer Missing. And Mr. David Bowie with China Girl on that last little set. Also heard from 10,000 Maniacs, The Bronski Beat, Aha, Lloyd Cole, Supertramp, Lovin' Rockets, Sean Colvin, Nicky Ocean, Tears for Fears, Luna, Loney, Deer, Squeeze, Moby, The Church, The Samples, Imogen Heap, Bruce Hornsby, and UB40 way back when we began this thing when we were a lot younger. You've been rocking with T. Brown on this gorgeous Thursday. We're going to have a lot of them, it feels like, this off-season, or autumn. Off-season's a little, I'm getting a little ahead of myself, but it just feels like a little more, less pressure in the community right now. Take it when you can get it. Got to remind you that you're listening to 91.7, 89.3, 105.3, 100.3, 90.3. We are KOOK Ridgeway, and of course, KOTO, Telluride. Be back in a couple weeks. Be safe out there.
1: Two of the most acclaimed music businesses in Colorado in the 1970s were Caribou Ranch, owned and operated by Jim Guercio outside of Nederland, and Ebbets Field, a 250-seat music room in the Brooks Towers at 1020 15th Street in downtown Denver, operated by Chuck Morris and named as Billboard's Club of the Year in 1975 and 1976. Hi, and welcome to the Colorado Playlist, where we get to explore the past in Colorado music history, along with some of the biggest award winners and hit makers and freshest new music emerging from around our state. I'm Chris Kay. New music this hour from Electric Animals and the Crooked Rugs. Gerard was one of Colorado's most popular rock bands in the mid-70s. It was led by Gerard McMahon, who was Jackson Browne's bassist before he moved back to Colorado and formed the band. In 1971, he sang backup on Zephyr's Going Back to Colorado album, the final album that featured Tommy Bolin. Gerard's 10-piece band opened for Tommy's solo project, where they were discovered by Jim Guercio at Caribou Ranch, who offered the band a recording contract. And in 1976, the band made their debut on Caribou Records. Welcome to the show.

From live at Ebbets Field, May 13th, 1976, the Tommy Bolin Band with The Grind. And Hello Operated from Gerard's 1976 debut. Two artists linked together by way of the band Zephyr. Tommy Bolin would also play with the James Gang and Deep Purple before he passed away in December 1976 at the age of 25. Gerard would record another album for Caribou before leaving for Los Angeles, and he would wind up writing a song for the rock band Kiss that appeared on their 1980 album Unmasked. New music this week on the Colorado playlist from Electric Animals. This one is called Stuck.

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That's the voice of Denver singer-songwriter Erin Roberts and her project Poor Lolo, formed back in 2002. Ain't No Use is from an EP called No Praise, No Blame that was recorded and mastered in early 2020, just before the world shut down. Erin says it examines the, quote, staggered pace at which we try to keep cadence with those dear to us. Maybe Fern in the set with You Want Me to Feel Bad. They're among the top 20 bands getting love around the state so far this year, and their debut album, Three of Swords, will certainly be making the emerging artist or band category in the upcoming 17th annual Colorado Playlist Fan and Listener Poll. It's also among the top 30 for August, with Joby Riccio, Clay Street Unit, and Finn O'Sullivan on the leader.

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On the way, something new from the Crooked Rugs and one of the latest from Yonder Mountain String Band. I'll be back in 60 seconds.

And welcome back. Thanks for joining me for this week's episode of the Colorado Playlist. I'm Chris Kay. Good as True is Colorado Music Hall of Fame band Yonder Mountain String Band's 12th album, came out this past March. The lead track on the album is called Blind. It's a song that deals with mental health, regret, and the recognition that change begins internally. If you want to catch them, they're out on the road now, but they're coming home to Colorado for Beaver Creek Unplugged in Avon on September 17th.

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They rose up out of a metal band in the early 90s to become Five Iron Frenzy, one of the most recognized bands in their genre in the 90s, still going strong today. It was a dark and stormy night on the Colorado playlist. They were at the Denver Ska Fest here this past May. Sugar Nova, once again riding high, heading towards this year's fan and listener poll from their new album. This is House of the Jaguar, Part 2.

Their debut back in 23 reached a number two on the Colorado Playlist monthly airplay chart. And one of their tracks, It's All Gold, made my personal top 10 Colorado cartoons from last year. That's Sugar Nova on the Colorado Playlist off of their new album, House of the Jaguar, that came out last month, or actually in July. One of the newer nonprofits focused on our music communities here in Colorado is Holy Fool. They're a community founded last year by local Colorado artists, including Ben Soy of the band A Place for Owls. The intent of Holy Fool is to provide mutual aid, peer coaching, equipment loans, micro grants, and community house shows. They've also got a podcast that features interviews with regional songwriters, DIY bands, and creative patrons. 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Country music is a pretty big part of our music landscape here in Colorado. Going back to the days before Dusty Drapes and the Dusters and the Starlight Ramblers in the 70s, now another new Colorado-based nonprofit is elevating country music and musicians from here in Colorado and around the Rocky Mountain West. It's the Mountain West Country Music Association, and they're rolling out the nominees now for the 2026 Mountain West Country Music Awards and Festival coming up in November. Keep up with them on their Facebook page. Up next, the Crooked Rugs show up with something new on the Colorado Playlist.

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The Crooked Rugs formed in 2019 when they were students at Colorado State University in Fort Collins, and they've already put out 5 albums. They'll be at Ophelia's Electric Soapbox on September 23rd. From their new one, self-titled, this is Change, and it's new this week on the Colorado Playlist.

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Pixel on the Colorado playlist. They're not really a conventional band. It's a studio project between Liza Oxnard, a former front person for Zuba, and longtime Coop Studios producer and arranger Kip Kuiper. Can't Get Started was from their 2016 album. Andy Epler in the set, Don't Say My Name from the album Valley of the Sin Eaters. He's got 16 albums out. He's a very prolific multidisciplinary artist, so much so that his alma mater, Texas Tech University, established the Andy Epler Collection of recordings, artwork, and more. Hey, thanks for the hang. I appreciate you being here for the Colorado Playlist, a production of Rocky Mountain Music Network. I'm Chris Kay. 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That'll wrap things up for the week. I'll leave you with the Jason Klobnak Quartet and Dad's Game. Thanks for listening, and have a great week.

0: Live from NPR News, I'm Lakshmi Singh. Vice President J.D. Vance takes the stage on night two of the Republican Party's midterm convention in Dallas. President Trump will close out the event that was organized to energize voters to help Republicans prevail in this November's contest, including for control of Congress. Trump also delivered the keynote address last night in which he promised $5,000 cash dividends to every American adult if the GOP holds onto the congressional majority. Veteran pollster and political consultant Frank Luntz spoke to NPR about the party's challenge to draw key voters who are divided over the president's performance.
1: You have to bring Trump voters who vote for Donald Trump but don't participate in other elections. You got to get them to vote. But you also have to get independents, and they've been moving further and further away. And to them, the combination of the conflict in Iran and the prices at the pump, at the grocery store, housing, healthcare, it's hard to get both people to agree.
0: A federal appeals panel has refused to allow a U.S. Postal Service plan that could disrupt mail-in voting that's underway for the midterms. NPR's Hansi Lo Wang reports the Supreme Court is expected to weigh in soon with its own ruling.
2: The ruling by a three-judge panel of the first U.S. Circuit Court of Appeals keeps the U.S. Postal Service blocked from moving ahead with its new requirements for President Trump's attempt to limit mail-in voting. Under those requirements, USPS would refuse to deliver mail and ballots to voters in states where election officials do not turn over voter lists to the mailing agency and do not have certain barcodes on their ballot envelopes. We should note USPS is a financial support of NPR. A federal judge blocked the new requirements twice after finding that USPS has no authority to impose them on states. Many election experts are concerned the Postal Service is not ready to enforce these requirements after a whistleblower report claimed new USPS systems have not been properly tested and could lead to many voters not getting their mail and ballots in time for the midterm general election or at all. Hansi Lo Wang, NPR News.
0: Tomorrow marks 25 years since terrorists hijacked and crashed two planes into the World Trade Center in New York City. Samantha Max of WNYC has been following up with New Yorkers who WNYC reporters interviewed at the time.
3: On September 11, 2001, Joshua Raskin was a middle school social studies teacher. He told a WNYC reporter at the time that when school let out, he rode his bike south until he found a volunteer center.
4: I just wanted to help. I live in this city and I couldn't stand not being a part of this.
3: For days, Raskin helped with the recovery efforts. 25 years later, he still has a New York Knicks duffel bag filled with mementos from that time.
5: I was a school teacher. I didn't have an actual credential to be helpful, but I thought of myself as someone that was good at counseling people and good at crisis management, and I just figured I could have a role in this.
3: Raskin says he wanted to help his city heal.
0: That's Samantha Max reporting. It's NPR News. Today marks a year since conservative activist Charlie Kirk was assassinated during a Utah Valley University appearance. Turning Point USA says it plans to hold a memorial at UVU tonight. Global oil prices are pushing higher, up roughly 5.5% and above $106 a barrel. Oil shipment disruptions linked to the U.S. war with Iran affect how much people in the U.S. are paying for gasoline. AAA says today's national average is $4.28 for a gallon of regular gas. Today, the British Museum debuts what it expects to be its most popular exhibition ever. It's the Bayeux Tapestry. That's an 11th century piece of embroidery depicting gory scenes from the Battle of Hastings in the year 1066. Here's NPR's Lauren Freyer.
6: It's a nearly 230-foot piece of embroidery, bright colors on linen, showing horsemen in battle, royal banquets, and mythical beasts at the start of the Norman conquest, when William the Conqueror invaded from France and killed England's King Harold with an arrow through his eye. That battle in Hastings, England, changed this country's ethnic makeup. King Charles is a descendant of the victors. The tapestry was sewn in England but taken to France in the late 11th century, where it's been ever since, surviving the French Revolution, Napoleon, and the Nazis. After transport to London this summer by a refrigerated shock absorber truck, it's on loan, the centerpiece of a sold-out 10-month exhibition on British soil for the first time in more than 900 years. Lauren Freyer, NPR News, London.
0: This is NPR News.
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8: The following is a test of the emergency alert system. This is only a test.

0: This has been a test of the emergency alert system. Had this been an actual emergency, you would have been given directions on where to tune for additional information. This was only a test.
1: I'm Dr. Anthony Lizerwitz, and this is Climate Connections. A community in Washington State has built a memorial, not to honor the past, but to acknowledge the future of climate change. Bainbridge Island on Puget Sound is at risk of flooding during very high tides, also known as king tides. And as sea levels rise, this threat will increase. Laura Hansen, a scientist who lives on the island and works for the nonprofit EcoAdapt, conceived of an art installation to make sea level rise feel more tangible. She calls it a reverse time capsule.
2: Time capsules preserve the past for the future to see. We wanted to preserve the future for the current to see.
1: The piece, built last year, is a stone bench by the water. People who use it rest their feet at the current king tide mark and sit about 18 inches above that, the height sea levels could reach by mid-century under the most extreme projections. A 5-foot-high stone pillar next to the bench marks one of the worst-case sea level rise projections for the end of the century. Hansen hopes it encourages people to consider the risks.
2: Art allows people to be approached by science when they're not expecting it, and maybe convince them to take action in a way that hearing the droning numbers won't.
1: Climate Connections is produced by the Yale Center for Environmental Communication. To learn more about climate change, visit climateconnections.org.
0: Good afternoon. It's 12:08 here at KOTO in Telluride and KWOK in Ridgeway. 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
1: Every nation in every region now has a decision to make. Either you are with us or you are with the terrorists.
2: When the World Trade Center was attacked, I was shocked and angry, like many Americans. My name is Masuda Sultan, and I live here in New York City. I'm also an Afghan. I was born in Kandahar, Afghanistan. I knew the events that took place here would have repercussions for my family back in Afghanistan.
0: 25 years ago, President George W. Bush made the case for war days after the September 11th attacks. Within a few weeks, the U.S. bombed Afghanistan, launching the decades-long so-called war on terror. Today, we'll be joined by Afghan-American women's rights activist Masuda Sultan. She lost 19 members of her family when the U.S. military bombed their house. Then to Kabul to speak with Jan Egeland of the Norwegian Refugee Council. We'll also look at the costs of war and speak to journalist Spencer Ackerman. His book, Reign of Terror, How the 9/11 Era Destabilized America and Produced Trump. All that and more coming up. Welcome to Democracy Now!, democracynow.org, The War and Peace Report. I'm Amy Goodman. Iranian media is reporting several explosions rang out early this morning in coastal areas of southern Iran. The apparent U.S. attacks came after Iran's Islamic Revolutionary Guard Corps warned it would target oil tankers docked in Kuwait and Bahrain in retaliation for U.S. attacks earlier in the week that disabled or destroyed several Iranian-linked vessels. Meanwhile, CBS reports several U.S. fighter jets at a Jordanian military base were damaged in Iranian strikes Wednesday. The escalating violence came as President Trump predicted the war would end after the midterm elections.
3: I think the war will end immediately after the election.
4: Because
3: they can't hold out any longer. They're desperate to try and affect the election so that we can get a nice, weak group of people in there and leave them alone and let them have their nuclear weapons.
0: President Trump also said oil prices, which have surged past $100 a barrel, likely won't come down until after the midterm elections. This comes as a Brown University research project finds higher fuel costs triggered by the war in Iran have cost the average U.S. household more than $780 in extra spending. Meanwhile, an analysis published by CNBC finds President Trump's investments in oil stocks have made him $4.4 million richer since the start of the war. In Yemen, fighters with the Iran-backed Houthi movement have seized a strategic port city on the Red Sea after routing government forces in a lightning offensive. The city of Mocha is less than 50 miles from the Bab al-Mandab Strait, a critical choke point that typically sees about 12% of global maritime trade pass through it. The UN warns renewed fighting in Yemen has displaced nearly 20,000 families in less than 4 days. Yields on long-term U.S. treasuries have surged to their highest level since 2007, despite extraordinary efforts by Treasury Secretary Scott Bessent to intervene in bond markets. On Wednesday, Bessent announced the Treasury would triple a planned buyback of certain U.S. bonds to $6 billion. That wasn't enough to calm investors who continued a broad sell-off on Wednesday as crude oil prices top $100 a barrel amidst renewed fighting between the U.S. and Iran. Meanwhile, Norway's vast sovereign wealth fund has proposed cutting its investment in U.S. Treasury holdings by nearly $80 billion. The Pentagon's released video showing what it says is another strike on an alleged drug boat in the Caribbean. According to U.S. Southern Command, Wednesday's attack killed three so-called narco-terrorists. As in previous strikes, the Trump administration provided no evidence the boat was carrying drugs. A day earlier, Southcom announced U.S. forces raided an alleged floating refueling station for narco-traffickers in the Eastern Pacific, abducting the crew and turning them over to Ecuadorian authorities before blowing up the vessel. Over the past year, the Pentagon's claimed attacks on boats that killed at least 230 people. Human rights groups have condemned the strikes as extrajudicial killings and murder. On Wednesday, Secretary of State Marco Rubio defended the attacks during a visit to Ecuador.
5: We still blow up ships if need be.
6: No, I know, but they're empty now.
5: Well, again, it depends. Every target is selected. Obviously, it goes through all the lawyers of the Department of War, but it's also these are joint operations. So you're operating in conjunction with another nation state.
0: The Republican Party kicked off its first ever midterm political convention on Wednesday in Dallas, Texas. At least 33 House Republicans and several others locked in tight Senate races opted to skip the two-day event, which comes with President Trump's approval ratings at historically low levels. Trump delivered the keynote address on Wednesday evening and will appear again tonight for closing remarks. In his 1 hour and 44-minute speech, Trump pledged to send every adult in the U.S. a cash dividend, but only if Republicans maintain control of the House and Senate in November's elections.
7: I will issue a dividend to every adult citizen in the United States of America for $5,000.
0: Trump did not say how he would fund the estimated $1.3 trillion cost of his proposal or whether it would break federal laws against vote buying or bribery. Meanwhile, Pennsylvania Democratic Senator John Fetterman made a surprise appearance at this midterm Republican convention. In a pre-recorded video, Fetterman introduced Pennsylvania's Republican Senator Dave McCormick as his great friend, pledged to work with President Trump, and took a swipe at the surging popularity of Democrats aligned with the Democratic Socialists of America, DSA.
8: Well, I'm a common sense Democrat. I'm always going to stand with America. I'm always going to reject the extremes in socialism and that anti-American way of life. Right back over my shoulder, that's the iconic U.S. steel mill. And that's exactly the kind of thing that will work together and will work with President Trump to fight and defend the steel way of life right here in the Steel Valley.
0: Senator Fetterman ran a successful Senate campaign in 2022 as a progressive Democrat, but his politics shifted after he suffered a stroke and was later hospitalized for clinical depression. Former staffers who've left en masse say he's shown deep indifference to his constituents and is mostly interested in appearing on conservative TV programs and advocating for Israel. The Trump administration Wednesday announced a sweeping overhaul of the 2030 census, proposing to no longer count immigrants without green cards or ask about race and ethnicity. The proposed regulation would also bar the census from asking about sexual orientation. Previously, the census had asked Americans about their race and ethnicity and counted all U.S. residents, regardless of their immigration status. If implemented, the changes would cause regions with larger immigrant populations to lose federal funding and congressional seats. Those areas are much more likely to vote for Democrats. Democratic New York Attorney General Letitia James has vowed to challenge the proposed regulation in court, saying, quote, "The Constitution is clear. Every person living in the United States, regardless of immigration status, must be counted in the census," unquote. In immigration news, an estimated 200,000 Salvadorans living in the U.S. face an uncertain future after a program providing TPS, that's temporary protected status, to them expired on Wednesday. In a statement, the Department of Homeland Security said it would announce the fate of TPS for Salvadoran immigrants and asylum seekers, quote, at the appropriate time, unquote. And until then, Salvadorans would retain protected status. This comes after the Trump administration allowed TPS to lapse for more than a million people from 13 countries. The Guardian reports federal immigration authorities secretly obtained a judge's approval to force feed a Cuban prisoner on hunger strike through an uncommon surgical procedure performed without his consent. He's the 19th person on hunger strike in ICE custody to have a medical intervention forced upon them against their will. He's currently detained at the Montgomery ICE Processing Center, a privately run jail near Houston. Human rights groups have denounced the practice of force feeding in detention facilities as a form of torture. In the Gaza Strip, an Israeli airstrike flattened a home in the Beit Lahia area on Thursday, killing a Palestinian couple and their two daughters while leaving others wounded or missing under the rubble. Palestinian sources identified the victims as Momen Abdul Rahman Ahmed, his wife, Hanin Musa Farah Saleh, and their daughters, 12-year-old Lana and 8-year-old Bana. Israel's latest attacks come despite a U.S.-brokered so-called ceasefire between Israel and Hamas. Meanwhile, in the occupied West Bank, two Palestinians were injured in an Israeli raid on the town of Awarta, south of Nablus, as soldiers fired live ammunition, tear gas, and sound grenades. Separately, Israeli forces detained 15 Palestinians during a raid early Thursday on the town of Barqa. Soldiers reportedly stormed the town for 6 hours, raiding homes and arresting their owners before withdrawing. In Lebanon, Israeli strikes have killed at least 28 people and wounded 79 others in recent days. That's despite a ceasefire in place since June. Meanwhile, the UN is warning against Israel's military activity inside Syrian territory, saying some actions, including the detention of civilians, could amount to war crimes. The Independent International Commission of Inquiry on Syria found Israel had detained 49 Syrians, including two children,

0: City students and faculty held a news conference Wednesday announcing the disclosure of the City University of New York's CUNY investment portfolio. This came after a two-year-long legal battle that began when two student organizations, CUNY for Palestine and CUNY Law Students for Justice in Palestine, filed a Freedom of Information Law request, which New York City's public university system denied. According to CUNY's 2025 Holdings Report, the university system invested in military and defense contractors such as Caterpillar, Boeing, Lockheed Martin, Raytheon, and Palantir, Israel's largest arms manufacturer, Elbit Systems, and private prison companies, Geo Group and Core Civic. CUNY also had holdings in Israeli banks that provide financial support for illegal settlements in the occupied West Bank and East Jerusalem. This is Hadika Malik, a CUNY student speaking to Democracy Now! Wednesday.
1: So CUNY is funded by New York State tax dollars and CUNY tuition as well in general that students are paying to the university. And so that makes it not only a student issue, but an issue for all New Yorkers, anyone who lives in New York State, to know that instead of being used on education for New Yorkers, your tax dollars are being used to further the genocide in Gaza.
0: And President Trump falsely claimed at a 9/11 memorial event Tuesday that two firefighters lifted him up and carried him away when he visited Ground Zero after the attacks. In fact, according to footage, Trump was watching television the morning of the attacks. Trump also repeated claims he took a construction crew with him to Lower Manhattan and was involved in cleaning up the site. A former fire official involved in the recovery effort disputes that claim. And those are some of the headlines. This is Democracy Now!, democracynow.org, The War and Peace Report. I'm Amy Goodman.
2: And I'm Nermeen Sheikh. Welcome to our listeners and viewers across the country and around the world. Tomorrow, Friday, is the 25th anniversary of the September 11th, 2001 attacks on the World Trade Center in New York. Less than a month later, the United States began bombing Afghanistan. One of our most moving shows from our archives was from January 2002, when we brought together two women whose lives were deeply impacted by 9/11 and its aftermath. Rita Lazar lost her brother, Abe Zalmanowicz, at the World Trade Center, and Afghan-American New Yorker Masuda Sultan, who family in Afghanistan. This is Masuda speaking in our studio in January 2002.
3: When September 11th happened and I watched those buildings collapse and I thought about all those people in there like Rita's brother, I was angry. I was angry just as any New Yorker. And my immediate feeling was, who are the jerks that did this and what are we going to do about it? And I went down there that first week and actually got through some police barricades and watched what was going on and, you know, volunteered for a few hours. But my immediate reaction was anger and shock. But that same day, I sensed that something like this was not going to go unpunished. I mean, I would want to figure out who did it too. I realized that Osama was probably in some way responsible and that the United States was probably, you know, going to do something about that. And guess what? Osama's in Afghanistan. And that day I started making phone calls on September 11th to family here in New York to tell them to also call some family back in Afghanistan to sort of alert people to the fact that this may happen. And some of them didn't think that it would go that far. And they said, oh, you're being, you know, you're being too cautious. And as, you know, as time and the events sort of unfolded, that's exactly what happened.
2: That's Afghan-American New Yorker Masuda Sultan talking to us about her experience of 9/11, just a few months after the attacks. In December of 2001, Masuda Sultan traveled to Afghanistan and Pakistan to visit her family. She was accompanied by John Alpert and Tammy Alpert of Downtown Community Television, who made a film about her journey called Afghanistan from Ground Zero to Ground Zero. Here's an excerpt.
4: On our way to my cousin's house, they moved to Quetta after being hit by a U.S. bomb. I don't know what we'll find there.
5: Assalamu alaikum.
4: They were living...

0: near government buildings in Kandahar with Taliban close by, and they figured that the U.S. would target those buildings and they didn't want to get hurt by those. So they moved outside of the city and went to their farm just on the outskirts. They were there for 2 weeks before they were hit. There was a low-flying plane and they came out of their houses and many of them were shot at. This is the daughter that she lost. This couple, they had 4 kids. There's only one mother-in-law left out of the whole family. So the yes, all of these children were there, running from the bullets. And it's her leg as well. That's another one of the bullets. This is the daughter of one of my cousins. Her mom was killed, and that's her other sister over there. It was 19 people in total. His daughter died. His daughter-in-law. His brother. His nephew. One of his cousins. Another cousin. He says he lost 3 grandchildren and a nephew. When the plane started shooting at them, they lost track of where everyone was and it was chaotic. He says that when they realized what had happened, one of his sons yelled out that there are many sheep lying out here. When they went to find out, they saw that it was humans. It was their family shot on the floor.
1: An excerpt from John and Tommy Albert's Afghanistan from Ground Zero to Ground Zero, a 2002 film about Afghan-American Masoodah Sultan's journey to Afghanistan in December 2001. Right after Masoodah met with her family, she also called into Democracy Now! To describe what she'd seen. We played a clip of that phone call when she and Rita Lazar met for the first time in our studio in January 2002.
2: These people were not Taliban supporters. They weren't al-Qaeda fighters. They were simple Afghans trying to stay safe in their own country. The events of September 11th really made me angry, but seeing these people and what they went through make me angry as well. You know, they say that in war, they say that you have to break a couple of eggs in order to make an omelet, but when those eggs are your family, what can you do?
3: Rita Lazar broke down listening to Masoodah Sultan speaking. And then she herself, Rita, talked about her brother, Abe Zalmanowicz. He was on the 27th floor of the World Trade Center and 9/11 and did not survive. This is Rita talking about her brother, Abe.
4: President Bush mentioned him in the National Cathedral speech and cited him as being a hero. And I realized that my government was going to use my brother as justification for killing other people. And that had a tremendous impact on me. I didn't want that to happen, not in my brother's name. And so I wrote a letter to the Times, which they printed, asking our government to please be cautious and not do something they couldn't take back. And then I was asked to speak at a peace rally, and I did it. And just before I went on, I was told they had started bombing Afghanistan. And I realized something I had never realized before. I'd heard the term collateral damage all my life. It was always used about people far away from us. And I realized now what it meant, because my brother was collateral damage in a war that he didn't want and Masoodah's people didn't want. And I knew I had to do something, but I didn't know what. And then I got a call from this wonderful woman from this marvelous organization called Global Exchange. And she said, would you like to go to Afghanistan and meet people like you who have lost their families? And I thought, that's perfect, because Masuda and I are the same. There's no difference between us. My family member died. I'm grieving. And her family, God, I don't know how you survive just hearing about yours. But we're the same people.
3: That's Rita Lazar speaking on Democracy Now! In January of 2002, across the table from Masuda Sultan. Rita was on her way to Afghanistan with Global Exchange, and would then go on to co-found September 11th Families for Peaceful Tomorrows. She died at the age of 85 in 2017. September 11th Families for Peaceful Tomorrows will be holding a vigil today in Union Square at 5 o'clock. Joining them will be our guest right now, Masuda Sultan, the Afghan-American women's rights activist who is now the co-founder of ABAD, Afghan Women Forward. I only wish that you and Rita could be sitting across from the table now, Masuda. This is 25 years later. As you talked then about being an Afghan New Yorker and, like all New Yorkers, horrified on September 11th, but then going back to your family in Afghanistan, 19 members of them killed in a house that was bombed by the U.S. military. Your thoughts today?
5: It's really difficult to process that day without getting very emotional. I'm going to try not to get emotional. And, as a New Yorker, the shock and the horror and all of that, and the thoughts about what would happen to us, knowing that it probably was Osama bin Laden. I had that feeling right at the beginning. As Muslim New Yorkers, we were grieving the tragedy of 9/11. And then at the same time, we were having to be questioned about whether we belonged. That's what happens when a whole population is folded into one act. And then at the same time, thinking about Afghanistan and what would happen if it was indeed Osama bin Laden, what would happen in Afghanistan. It was really just a very confusing time. And of course, then going to Afghanistan with just the intention of connecting again with the family I had so recently met. I had left Afghanistan as a child due to the Soviet war. I was barely five, and I had gone back the summer of 2001 to connect with my family. And it had been this incredible trip where I really got to understand where we came from and what the love of family meant and what it was to belong in a place where your parents were from and they spoke the same language and the love that I received. And so I was worried about them. And that was why I wanted to go back, just to see what was happening. I had no idea that this had happened when I went on the trip with John. And of hearing that whole tragedy that happened to our family. And then coming back,
3: just to say, they left Kabul because they were afraid of being bombed and went to the family house in the country. And that's where they were bombed. And you went to a U.S. military base there, John and Tommy Alpert following you with a camera, and you asked them why they killed your family?
5: Yeah, I mean, it's incredible that I actually was able to, with the help of John, get onto the base in Kandahar. So they had been living in Kandahar City. Some buildings around them were bombed, and they had been Taliban occupied, or they thought they were, and they decided to go to their farmhouse about 60 miles north of Kandahar just to get away from it all. And that's where it happened. So, yes, after we discovered that, we discovered them in Pakistan because they had left Afghanistan after that. And then we went to the site of the bombing and discovered that. And then we, just like big gaping holes in the ground and a man cleaning up from the village, Just a very distraught, scary scene. And then we went to the base in Kandahar. And I didn't want to go to the base in Kandahar after seeing all of that. But John Alpert said, you know, this is your chance to ask questions. And, of course, I wanted to know what happened and how this happened. So I did. And when I went to the base, you know, I asked a question from a guy who was like a guy I went to college with, who was standing there saying, you know, like, oh, yeah, I don't know what happened to your family. I don't have any information. Oh, but here's an AC-130 gunship, which was probably the type of gunship that attacked your family. You know, and I looked at him and I thought, he's here because he's, you know, wanting to protect his country. He's a good guy. I went to school with guys like this. Like, who do I blame? Like, how did this happen? And that question of how that happened really was eating at me, because I thought, why would they kill innocent people? Like, I know I'm an American. Like, I love Americans so much. I grew up in New York City. Like, everyone's kind, compassionate. I mean, yeah, you have some crazies out there, but generally speaking, Americans are kind, compassionate, helpful people. And that was what I could not reconcile. I was sure it had to have been some terrible mistake. And I thought, as soon as this was understood, that there would be some kind of resolution or help or apology coming to our family, because our family did not support Al-Qaeda. They did not support the Taliban. They were happy that the Taliban were gone. And that apology never came. And I guess that you know, just was too much to expect. But of course, through that process, I met the incredible human beings, like, thanks to you and your show, Rita Lazar, that was the first time that I met her. I had no idea what to expect on your show. I had just come back, was in shock, and I thought she might attack me. Like, I thought she might say to me something along the lines of what some reporters had been saying to me, like, how do we know what your family was up to, and how can you know? So I was not prepared for the kind of response that she gave me.
6: And because she lost her brother, Abe Zalmanowicz, that day.
5: Yes, and he was a hero that stayed there. And she was very, very thoughtful about the fact that innocent people were in Afghanistan, should not suffer. She was an incredible human being. But then the other incredible human beings I met, like Medea Benjamin, Colleen Kelly, Kelly Campbell, like, these were people that, even though they had their own grief to deal with, they said, wait a minute, we don't want other people to go through this. And they thought that it would be a good idea to try to help these people, which was, you know, wonderful. But how are we going to help them? So that was when we lobbied the U.S. Congress to create the Victims Fund for Innocent Afghan Civilians. And Senator Leahy actually passed a bill to assist victims, which, now that I think about it, given all the polarization and grief, it's incredible that we were able to actually get that through. But that was because people like Medea Benjamin and the 9/11 Families for Peaceful Tomorrows were, you know, knocking on doors at Congress, at State Department, and elsewhere, saying we need to do something about this. And it's really like a very American story in that way, like civil society really engaging and saying, like, when we would go to some of these Congress people's offices, they would say, we'll get those terrorists, we're going to get them. And then, you know, people like Rita would say, yes, but we need to be careful not to kill innocent people.
1: And finally, Masuda, if you could talk about your assessment of where things stand now, your response, first of all, to the 2021 withdrawal of the U.S. and NATO troops and the situation today under the Taliban.
5: Well, I wanted the war to end for a long time. I think we definitely stayed way too long. We empowered the wrong types of people. They were abusive and corrupt. We did not listen to the Afghan people's grievances. But I think one of the things we need to keep in mind, based on all that we went through in Afghanistan, is not to repeat the 1990s of turning our backs on the country. We need to engage with the Afghan people, support Afghan women, and support civil society. the fact that Afghan girls are being denied secondary education and beyond is unprecedented in the whole world. Everybody knows that it's completely wrong, and it's they're right within Islam. And actually, all the Taliban we talk to agree with us. But the emir, because we went to Afghanistan, a group of us women, including Kelly Campbell and Medea Benjamin, went back after the Taliban takeover and wanted to connect with the women there. We talked to the education ministry of the Taliban. We talked to many other officials and said, why are you doing this? And they said to us both privately and publicly that we want the girls to study and we want women to work, but the emir is not allowing it. He stopped it the day the girls were supposed to go to school. And that got them in trouble. And subsequently, all of them who say this get in trouble. And the emir is enforcing, you know, that people shouldn't talk about this. So we're in a pickle with that.
6: So you founded a new organization. I want to thank you, Masuda, for joining us. In a moment, we're going to go directly to Kabul. Masuda Sultan, Afghan-American women's rights activist, co-founder of Abad, Afghan Women Forward. Coming up, we go to Kabul to speak with Jan Egeland of the Norwegian Refugee Council, and we'll look at the costs of war and speak with Spencer Ackerman, his book, Reign of Terror, How the 9/11 Era Destabilized America and Produced Trump, coming up.

0: War Time here on Democracy Now! democracynow.org, The War and Peace Report. I'm Amy Goodman with Nermeen Sheikh.
1: We go now to Afghanistan, where a deepening humanitarian crisis is being largely overlooked by the international community following the withdrawal of NATO troops in 2021 and the return of the Taliban. The crisis is most severe for women and girls whose basic rights to education, freedom of movement, and access to services have been severely restricted over the last 5 years. Afghan women are banned from outdoor parks, among other spaces, and books written by women have been removed from libraries. Women venturing beyond the home must be accompanied by a male guardian, and so-called morality laws curtail their rights to speak, sing, or recite out loud in public.
0: Nearly 6 million Afghan refugees who've been living in neighboring countries, including Pakistan and Iran, have returned to Afghanistan following mass deportations and have been met with very little support following the withdrawal of U.S. troops. International aid dropped from $3.3 billion in 2022 to $1 billion last year. The U.S. this year has given $500 million. For more, we go to Kabul, where we're joined by Jan Egeland, Secretary General of the Norwegian Refugee Council. This is his fifth visit to Afghanistan since 2021. Jan Egeland, what have you found on the ground in Afghanistan right now as we speak to you from blocks from ground zero, 25 years after the 9/11 attacks?
2: Well, I've been these last days together with the poorest people on earth, really, and people who have especially then come back from Pakistan to Kandahar in the south of Afghanistan, also here to Kabul and to elsewhere. These are people deported, as you rightly said, 6 million in 3 years. It's one of the biggest deportation processes on earth in this generation. And the world is not here. The international community is not really here to help them. There were some non-governmental organizations and UN partners on the ground, but we're so overstretched and underfunded. So these women with children who have been 30 years as refugees in Pakistan come empty-handed back. They get 48 hours to leave. They're dumped at the border. And then they are in desperate search of shelter, of water, of food, of some protection. We're able to help some, but we would like to help many more. And that's why we're calling on all of those countries who promised to stand with the Afghan civilian population, girls, women, families in particular. Don't forget your promises when you went for the door abruptly 5 years ago.
1: Jan, could you talk about specifically the situation in rural areas, as well as whether, given these severe, harsh, and actually quite unfathomable restrictions on women, whether women are still allowed to do humanitarian work, provide social and health services to Afghan women and children?
2: Yeah, I mean the poverty, the deprivation is, of course, particularly big in the countryside. I was in areas outside of Kandahar, and people are living under plastic sheeting, and were longing for the home that we were now building to them. One woman I met, a mother, several other children, cried when she told that she sold her 12-year-old daughter as a child bride for $600. I mean, she loved this girl, and she had to sell it to get food for the rest of the family. The rights of Afghan women have been destroyed. Really, there is no doubt about it. There is 100 edicts from the supreme leader, the emir, curtailing right to work, right to education, and freedom of movement. Of those, the right to education is possibly the worst, because after sixth grade, primary school, girls cannot get further education, which means we will not have female new female teachers, doctors, nurses, midwives in some time from now. That's why I went to Kandahar and met the Taliban leadership. That's why I met the Taliban leadership here in Kabul, to confront them with this factor, saying to them, you promised us there would be education. You said it would just take time for you to organize it in the Islamic and Afghan fashion. It's 5 years now. And you cannot have an economy which only involves half of the population. Where are the other diplomats? Where are the other countries that should come here and fight with us for the women of Afghanistan? We're too alone on the ground here in Afghanistan now.
0: I want to correct something I said, Jan Egeland. I said that the U.S. had given $500 million to the Taliban this year. But in your news release, you said $500 million U.S. dollars have been provided for the humanitarian response. That's not necessarily from the United States, right?
2: No. There is zero funding from the United States of America to humanitarian work that I know of here in Afghanistan this year at all. You know, I remember what Barbara Bush promised when she was the first lady, when what one politician after the other from both parties promised. They said, we will stand with the women and girls of Afghanistan. Well, I don't see that here, because the reason we have to lay off female aid workers, female teachers teaching primary school girls, is because of lack of funding. It's not because of the Taliban. We have been able to negotiate a return of all of our female colleagues, aid workers. They work as Afghan women to Afghan women. In all of the provinces where we operate.
1: Nian, you mentioned this extraordinary mass deportation campaign from Pakistan and Iran, 6 million refugees in total. If you could say a little bit more, where are they and how are they being assimilated back into Afghan society, many of whom were in both Iran and Afghanistan with refugee status? Some of whom had asylum status, the others who had gained effectively citizenship.
2: Yeah, they had all sorts of rights, and which is natural because they had been there for decades, both in Iran and in Pakistan. And I met these refugee communities. Of course, again, the rest of the world did not help Iran and Pakistan that much in hosting all of these refugees. There is a lot of talk in the United States and in Europe, perhaps even more in Europe, that, we have too many Afghans. We have to get them back and so on. There's a very small number of Afghans in North America and in Europe compared to Pakistan and Iran. So in the last 3 years, the Pakistan and Iran said, we will not anymore shoulder this on our own. We will send people back. So they give 1 day, 2 days, 3 days notice, and then they come and by force take people. And in many cases, it's only the women and children they find, the grandparents. The father of the household may be out searching for work or being in the market or being traveling. So then they are dumped at the border by Pakistan, by Iran on the other side. And there we are some humanitarian groups trying to help them. And there is then some transport to the places where that they want to go, and then they are often helped to distant relatives that are too poor to really be able to absorb them. So they would be next to a relative's house, but with no real shelter. And there's where I found many of the families, because we were already giving them some cash assistance, and we will now give them shelter and water and sanitation. By the way, none of these girls, women that I met, we've been in Pakistan 30, 40 years, had ever had education, ever. And their children had not had education, neither boys nor girls. So it's a crisis for human rights, really. It's a crisis for humanity, this.
1: Jan, very quickly, I just want to make one clarification. Neither Iran nor Pakistan granted citizenship to Afghan refugees or the generations who were born in either of the two countries.
2: No.
1: Maybe.
0: Jan Egeland.
2: No, temporary status.
0: I want to thank you so much for being with us. Secretary General of the Norwegian Refugee Council joining us from Kabul, Afghanistan. Up next, Spencer Ackerman, author of Reign of Terror, How the 9/11 Era Destabilized America and Produced Trump. Stay with us.

0: John Walker's Blues by Steve Earle in our Democracy Now! Studio. This is Democracy Now!, democracynow.org. I'm Amy Goodman with Nermeen Sheikh.
1: As we continue to discuss the global legacy of the 9/11 attacks, we turn now to look at the devastating impacts of the decades-long so-called War on Terror, a series of wars launched in the name of those killed on September 11, 2001. Just 9 days after the 9/11 attacks, President George W. Bush declared the beginning of a war that would come to define the next 25 years of foreign policy. This is President Bush speaking before a joint session of Congress on September 20, 2001.
2: Americans should not expect one battle, but a lengthy campaign, unlike any other we have ever seen. It may include dramatic strikes visible on TV and covert operations, secret even in success. We will starve terrorists of funding, turn them one against another, drive them from place to place until there is no refuge or no rest. And we will pursue nations that provide aid or safe haven to terrorism. Every nation in every region now has a decision to make. Either you are with us or you are with the terrorists. From this day forward, any nation that continues to harbor or support terrorism will be regarded by the United States as a hostile regime.
0: Oh, President Bush declaring the start of the so-called War on Terror, September 20th, 2001. We go now to Spencer Ackerman, Pulitzer Prize and National Magazine award-winning journalist and author of the book Reign of Terror, How the 9/11 Era Destabilized America and Produced Trump, and the Forever Wars newsletter. His latest article for Zatteo is headlined, How the War on Terror Went Global and Backfired on the United States. Why don't you explain that, Spencer?
3: Thank you, Amy. Good morning. Good morning, Nermeen. Really appreciate you having me on the show. The War on Terror was always a construct to be waged, never quite to be ended, that involved a tremendous violent exertion of American power as a demonstration effect to, on the theory that it would ward off the next 9/11. A whole lot of regimes around the world, rising powers, looking for their own advantage, saw what the United States was constructing and realized they wanted that for themselves. Eventually, that would be Vladimir Putin rejecting U.S. Unipolar hegemony and deciding that much as the United States in Iraq wanted the ability to attack its adversaries before they had a chance to, you know, allegedly attack them, so too Russia would reserve that right for itself. We see that most recently in Ukraine. In China, they looked at the Muslims of their Xinjiang province and decided they wanted to construct the same sort of panopticon and repressive apparatus of surveillance and re-education. In their sense, we didn't have that part here, but certainly the surveillance and the law enforcement repression of Muslims inside the United States. And in Israel, they looked at the United States as going on an open-ended war against what certainly subtextually to very many was on Islam, and said to themselves, finally, the United States is going to act the way we seek to act against the Palestinians. And the long legacy of that is on display in the genocide of the Palestinian people.
1: And Spencer, you write in that same piece about going yourself to Israel in December 2001. If you could talk about what happened during that visit and what you were told by the people you spoke to.
3: Indeed. In 2001, in December, I went on a junket by the American Jewish Committee for college student journalists like myself. What we heard from Israelis of a variety of different stripes was that finally the United States understands what Israel has experienced. And they didn't understand that. They certainly didn't interpret that to us student journalists in any material sense, emerging from any historical context of the dispossession and land
4: theft over generations of the Palestinian people, but instead interpreted Israeli history as the manifestation of 9/11, that this had been a religious conflict that admitted of no material solution and accordingly had no diplomatic settlement. The implication being that much as the United States was seeing itself justified as waging an open-ended war against Islam, so too the United States must support Israel in waging an open-ended conflict against Palestinians that were defined by often the Islamic faith, erasing Palestinian Christian and other secular identities, but overwhelmingly a war not to be limited by American pressure.
1: And Spencer, if you could talk about how 9/11, the effects of 9/11, continue to reverberate today. Talk about the election of Trump and how it's connected to 9/11 and what followed, as well as now another war of attrition in Iran.
4: Most certainly. We saw beginning at the very outset of the war on terror, our leaders told us to understand 9/11 as an assault of a foreign civilization, one that had nothing to do with the consequences of American extractive and exploitative foreign policy in the Muslim world or its support for Israel. It was given that interpretation, gave that interpretation to us in order to not question what U.S. foreign policy had been and what it was about to become. Then it was a disaster. The wars in Iraq and Afghanistan became nightmares, and they were easy for a demagogue to attribute to the weakness of American elites that sought to limit this war against what they had already said was a marauding, rapacious, and irrational foreign civilization. A great deal of its believers were already inside the United States, and that would justify a campaign of repression inside the United States against them and against other immigrants. From the start, a nativist strain in American politics said that immigration was the handmaiden of terrorism, and that the institutions that sought to restrict that response to evicting those immigrants, campaigns of surveillance and deportation, were essentially no better than the handmaidens of terrorism themselves, all of which contributed a great deal. It was almost like a hollowing out of American institutional capacity to inhibit nativism that opened the door to people like Donald Trump. And with all of the Trump and MAGA movement's rhetoric of violence, it was, I would argue, inevitable that while they postured themselves as critics of the war on terror, they would simply wage it more violently and more expansively. That's exactly what we're seeing in Iran right now, and it's what we're seeing on our streets with ICE, a creation of 9/11 that is acting essentially like a death squad.
0: And in the last 20 seconds, President Trump now says at his midterm national convention in Dallas that the war will end right after the midterm elections. Your final comment, Spencer Ackerman.
4: Over the 25 years of the war on terror, various presidents have portrayed to the United States like they can control the consequences of the overwhelming violence they have unleashed. They've never been able to do so. They won't be able to do so now.
0: Spencer Ackerman, Pulitzer Prize-winning National Magazine Award-winning reporter, author of Reign of Terror, How the 9/11 Era Destabilized America and Produced Trump, also author of Forever Wars newsletter, speaking to us from Brooklyn, New York. This is Democracy Now!, democracynow.org. I'm Amy Goodman with Nermeen Sheikh.
1: We end today's show with a look at the human, budgetary, and environmental costs of these forever wars. According to the latest numbers from the Nonpartisan Costs of War Project at Brown University, close to 1 million people were killed due to war violence in Afghanistan, Iraq, Pakistan, Yemen, Syria, and beyond. At least half of them are estimated to be civilians. The indirect death toll from these wars is far higher, between 3.6 and 3.8 million people.
0: In terms of budget costs, the U.S. federal government has spent more than $8 trillion on the post 9/11 wars through 2021. For more, we're joined by Nita Crawford, the co-founder of the Costs of War Project. In these last few minutes that we have, lay out the costs of war as we are here today on this 25th anniversary of the 9/11 attacks.
5: Well, you've already touched on the direct death, the killing that results when bombs and bullets and fire are rained down on people, and the soldiers who are fighting for the United States and its allies die. But there's the indirect death, the consequences of the destruction of infrastructure, which can be two or three times the number of people who are injured. And this is because there's no longer hospitals or health care available to people because food has been production has been disrupted. So the harm to bodies is substantial. A second harm, which Spencer Ackerman discussed briefly, was the harm to U.S. democracy. There's decreased congressional and judicial oversight of the executive, increased executive power. There's been a decline in the rule of law. The United States waged preventive war in Iraq. That's a real consequence, which has led to more easily waging war in Iran. So there's the human toll, the political consequences, and the environmental consequences are devastating because not only did the United States increase its use of force immediately after the attack on Afghanistan began, the United States military has increased its use of force even after those wars ended. The United States has a global military presence, more than 750 bases around the world. And its presence has caused environmental harm because of the greenhouse gas emissions associated with the world's largest petroleum user, which is the Department of Defense. So it's human, political, and now just to conclude with the economic costs, which are increased debt to the United States, increased military spending, but also because these wars were not paid for through taxes like previous wars, they were paid for by borrowing. The United States debt has grown, and the interest to pay the debt will be coming out of the Treasury for many years to come. So the consequences are all around us.
0: I want to thank you so much for being with us, Nita Crawford, co-founder of the Costs of War Project, which we will link to. That does it for our show. Tomorrow on September 11th, we'll be joined by Jamil Jaffer and Asmat Khan, who have been running an event, The Forever War and the First Amendment, a symposium on how the war on terror has shaped the freedoms of speech and the press. I'll be speaking on September 17th after the screening of Steal the Story, Please, about Democracy Now! In Bayshore, New York. I can't wait to go home to see my friends at Bayshore High School. Then on September 22nd, we'll be at the IFC for the screening of the film with Tia Lesson and Carl Diehl. That does it for our show. I'm Amy Goodman with Nermeen Sheikh for another edition of Democracy Now!, democracynow.org, the War and Peace Report.

Oh, hey. Hey. How's it going? Good to see you. I like what you're wearing today. You look real nice. Looking good. Hello. It's Thursday, September 10th. This is Pearl Snaps and Poor Choices with DJ Jarvis, DJ Jasper, DJ something, probably DJ Jarvis. I'm still working that out. It's only been 20 weeks or something. Welcome to Thursday afternoon. Gorgeous here in Telluride. How's it looking where you are? Ventura, Denver, East Coast people, what's going on, Europe? Hello. Hey, just name dropping things I know where they are. you probably know this already, but you're in tune with listener-sponsored KOTO and KOOK, non-commercial, non-underwritten community radio stations, brought to you through the generous support of its listeners. 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Thank you so much for all you did for us during our recent fundraising times. And it's never too late. Keep going if you missed out. We encourage your comments on all aspects of KOTO programming. Thanks for listening. Got some birthdays today. Going to read the community calendar. What's going on back there? I got Junior Brown. Can you hear this? I can hear it. I guess that means you can. If you're having trouble hearing me today, feel free to text. Let me know. Thank you. Thanks, No Man. Thursday, September 10th, birthdays, Jim Bambrick, John Bellis, Jeff Schultz, Susan Kelly, Bill Kingsford, Charlie Flowers, Jonna Eckhart, Suzanne Eschante, Arnold Palmer, Amy Irving, Jose Feliciano, Charles Carrault, Anita Hover, Pam Sapio, Fay Ray, and Colin Firth. Happy birthday, kiddos. Had a little sushi for lunch. There it is. 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Einbinder, as she shares the evolution of her creative practice from early experimentation and curiosity to the development of Gaiascope. I'm a silent reader. 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
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All right, there's your community calendar for the day. Let you know where you're listening, on what you're listening. You might be out there on KOTO.org, all over the world. Thanks for being here today, kids. Great to have you. Looking forward to this show and spending a couple hours with you. I am, as usual, not entirely sure what you're going to think about this, but do let me know. Heading off onto some pearl snaps and poor choices. I'm definitely heavy on poor choices today, but let's see how this goes. It's 1:15. I think I've done everything I'm supposed to do. Let's play some music. Talk to you guys in a bit.

Hey. Well, hey, I've just been handed a note. The Norwood Town speed limit will reduce in speed to 15 miles per hour starting Sunday, September 13th. Slow down and stay safe. Yeah, Norwood.

yeah. All right, there's the first set. Pearl Snaps, poor choices here, making bad decisions. That was a funny one. Fred Eaglesmith, Time to Get a Gun. Goes out to Robbie over there at Oak. Not that we are commercial in any way, but Oak's not a bad place to sit in the afternoon sun. Sir Douglas Quintet was in there. Who else? Jeannie C. Riley was in there. Started off with Steve Earle doing a cover of Dirty Old Town. Look, the Boston Red Sox are just having a great season. I just thought we'd start there. It's slow. It's out of the way. It's fine. Thank you for your gripes. Appreciate it. Enjoy the rest. We're going to talk to you in about 16 minutes about some Action Line. Talk to you in a bit.

Well, I thought that was an instrumental, but you know what? We're just going to turn it down. Let's turn it down right here. It's all right. Pearl Snap's Poor Choice is just after 2 o'clock in the afternoon here in Telluride. The Purple House on Pine. Oh, there's my voice. Hello. How's it going? How are you? I like Calexico. We're going to let this play. While I talk about a couple of things, clocks and spoons. Mr. Prine, man, I miss John Prine. Don't you just miss him? What do you mean? Who am I talking to? I'm talking. Nobody can understand when I get on this day on the mic. Hey, so was gonna make a tribute show of John Prine, did not. It's all right. Do that another time. Also enjoyed. What else was in there? The Nico Case and the Sadie's version of Rated X. If you were along with us for the ride 2 weeks ago, played Rated X by, I want to say Loretta Lynn. Who did I play that by, Sue? Nico does a great version of that as well. Loved it. And Jukebox Charlie, I'll tell you what, the theme of this week's show is probably Lazy River, without very many obvious references to a lazy river. But also, every show. I just want it to feel like someplace in the middle of the 70s. You could still smoke. My parents weren't happy if we broke down near it because we'd have to go in and use the phone. That happened once at the El Paso Lounge. And I love the way a jukebox looks in a dimly lit smoky bar. Jukebox Charlie. Thank you, Johnny Paycheck. And Queen of the Silver Dollar. Found that gem by Dave and Sugar. I mean, that's just fun. Sounds like hanging out with the Moneymaker kids, jumping on their dad's old Buick Oldsmobile. Probably Oldsmobile. In the driveway there at the Moneymakers. That was a good memory. Good times. Hey, it's just after 2 o'clock. You're listening to KOTO here in Telluride, Colorado. And I bet I have to stop this before we can do Action Line. You know, it's time for Action Line. Everybody loves that. Action Line consists of, you know it, the job line, the lost and found, and the housing line. Here at KOTO, we have a green folder, and it's filled with fun information or else a bunch of empty pages, which today is looking a little slow, to be honest. On the job line, KOTO is looking for high school freshmen, sophomores, and juniors interested in becoming DJs on KOTO. You can email Ben, B-E-N, at KOTO.org. Ben can't wait to hear what you have to say about who should be a freshman, sophomore, or junior in high school DJ. That's done. Is San Miguel County still hiring a planning director? I don't know. This was listed July 24th. 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Beg your pardon. 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Nope. That's done, too. All right. Well, we're going to do some editing next time I play some music. We've got the lost and found. Looks like on September 8th, iPhone was found with a clear case with flower stickers. Screensaver is a pic of a feather found in the woods near East Fork Trail near Lizard Head. 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
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Sarah. 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This is not clear. Anonymous. What? 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Steven. Catherine Pippin lost her debit card. I bet she's canceled it by now. 715-379-3680. And lost. Lockbox on my car fell open on my travel between Telluride Town Park and the Bivvy Down Valley Wednesday night. That was August 26th. Missing a bunch of camping gear, most likely along the highway on Wednesday night. Oh, that's a bummer. And I bet that's been sorted. All right, then. 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It is housing, isn't it? 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And all right, there you go. Action line, bing bong, did it again. Pearl Snaps, Poor Choices, DJ Jarvis here. It's just 7 minutes after 2 o'clock in the PM. I'm here till about 3:04, at which time you'll be listening to the New Orleans Road Trip. And that's supposed to start at 3, but you know what? I bet I'm running a little late. Just a heads up there. Hope you're having a great day. I'm glad you're here. Like I mentioned, it was going to be a potentially John Prine tribute. It's not. Don't worry. And that was Calexico, Alone Again, or... We're going to move into some other poor choices, bad decisions, things I'm making right here. Talk to you in a bit, kids. All right. See you soon.

0: Bye.
1: All right. Pearl Snaps, Poor Choices. Just before 2:30 in Telluride, that was Johnny Blue Skies going out to Rico Scarborough and the lucky individuals who saw Johnny earlier in Albuquerque. Maybe Denver, maybe other places, but definitely Albuquerque last weekend. Nice work, kids. Good-hearted women, also women. Waylon Jennings for that, going out to Lawson. Hello, Lawson. Walk of Life. John R. Miller, that's a great cover. I like it. It's a little slower than I wanted it to be, but you know what? And besides, just good. I like it. Florida Crawl before that, James Hand. Yep, James Hand. He's been listening to some Hank, hadn't he? He is a West Texas legend who I've just recently discovered. Like what he's doing. Like I said, Pearl Snaps and Bad Decisions, Poor Choices. DJ Jarvis here. Kiddos, we're going to keep rolling another 30 minutes or so. Looks like I got 10 pounds of songs in a 5-pound bag. We're going to have to cull some out of here. But you got any requests? Let me have them. Let's see what we got. Singing about it. Just the speed limit change there at Norwood going down to 15 miles an hour. You know, nothing wrong with kindness. Just why ride on that guy's bumper? Where are you getting to? All I'm going to do is get there right as soon as you do. Let's go for some kindness. Love you, kiddos. Talk to you soon.

Well, that was a Thursday. Look at that. It's 3 o'clock straight up here in Telluride, Purple House on Pine. You've got it tuned in to KOTO 91.7, 89.3, 105.3, 100.3, and 90.3. And out there all over the place, KOTO.org. New Orleans road trip's coming up next. Thank you for being with me today. This has been a lot of fun, I guess. I mean, I hope you had fun. We'll just see how it goes. I'm sure I'll hear from you. Could talk to you about that last set, but I'm just, you know what? Gonna let you look it up and find out yourself. I did not tell you about the weather. If you've been outside, you know it. We're looking at low 70s and mid 40s. That's the day and the night up until some showers coming in on Saturday and maybe on Sunday. Not to downshift into weather small talk, but thanks for being here today, kids. Thanks for your texts. Appreciate your messages. Love you guys. Enjoy the weekend, and we'll talk to you in a couple of weeks. Pearl snaps and poor choices.

Hey, everybody. Cadillac is started, and we're ready to head down south. Why don't you jump in the Cadillac with me? We got the bullhorns on the front, chili pepper lights on the dashboard. We're going to head on down south, play some music in and around Louisiana and the south, and we'll see where it takes us. Got kind of a gumbo of tunes coming your way today. Big thanks to Pearl Snaps and Poor Choices. Always great choices with the music, though. But great classic country music he was playing today, and I certainly appreciate him playing the Mavericks in there with all the classic stuff. Such a loss when we sent Raul Malo up to the big band in the sky. I loved hearing that old Maverick stuff. Thanks, Pearl Snaps. DJ Lou Grew with you for the next couple hours. Lou 2 will be in here in a little bit. Let's head on down south in the Cadillac, what you say. Here's Frank Frost and the Nighthawks giving us Everything's All Right.

Minister Bruce Cockburn giving us Down to the Delta from his Breakfast in New Orleans, Dinner in Timbuktu release back to 1999 for that one. Mr. Bruce Cockburn, great track, Down to the Delta. Before that, Kieran Kane, Emmylou Harris, and Lucinda Williams gave us This Dirty Little Town from the Dead Reckoning album by Kieran Kane. Maria Muldaur, we're going to hear a few tunes from Maria Muldaur today. We already heard two, and we got another one coming up later on. Maria Muldaur gave us Sweet Lovin' Old Soul from her Garden of Joy release. John Cleary gave us that great piano instrumental, Fortune Teller, the Alan Toussaint tune, Fortune Teller, a great instrumental version of that from the a cappella release from John Cleary. Grazing in the Grass before that, that's from Stevie Wonder. You probably recognize that harmonica. It's a true genius that can take an instrument like a harmonica, and as soon as you hear the first couple of notes, you know that it's Stevie, or you know that it's John Popper. You know, it's a certain genius that can do that. Stevie Wonder, Grazed in the Grass. It's from his Yvette's Red Now release. It's Stevie Wonder's name backwards, in case you're wondering. Put that out in 1968, and I think decided to put it out under an alias because it was right at the time as he was really, his career was really taken off in 68, the Motown sound. But he did the soundtrack for Alfie and some other heavily orchestrated bits on that album, but the Grazing in the Grass is pretty sweet. Before that, James Taylor gave us September Grass. Yes, we are in September. Who knew? It's all of a sudden we're here. We're in the month of September, and we got Blues and Brews right around the corner. Next weekend, we'll be broadcasting at Bing to Bong right here on KOTO. Stay tuned for that. James Taylor from his October Road release. Before James, we heard another one from Maria Muldaur, the title track from her Garden of Joy release. She's just put out great material down through the years and moved to New Orleans, spent a lot of time in New Orleans. That's a connection for her. It's a 2009 release, Garden of Joy. And we started off with Frank Frost and the Nighthawks giving us Everything. Everything's All Right from the Hey Boss Man release. Actually, we didn't start off with that. We started off with Snooks Eglin giving us Country Boy down in New Orleans from the Snooks Eglin Live in Concert release back in 2012. Let's get you caught up on everything you heard thus far. We've got it, like I said, it's a gumbo of tunes today on the road trip. We got a mess of gumbo. You can probably smell it. If you're sitting in the Cadillac, you can definitely smell it. Have a taste, enjoy it. We got a pool game going on, got the hot tub. Just jump out there and have a lot of fun. Just clean up your empties when you head out, if you don't mind. We're going to keep on rolling. Today's show, it is a gumbo, but it's all in gratitude to you, the listener. Y-O-U. Couldn't do it, as the great Bonifiglio says, cannot do it without Y-O-U. Thanks to everyone who donated. If you pledged and you haven't paid your pledge, please do so. You can do it online, koto.org, or come down to the station and take care of the business that you need to do. Also, if you want some merch, you made a donation and are expecting some merch, you can do that, but you got to pay the pledge first. Certainly appreciate you helping us do this. This is the second year in a row that we've done just one on-air fundraise drive. We usually, like all other stations, we usually used to do, always do two. We just did one, and I got to tell you, you folks, really, every time we hold an on-air fundraising, you never disappoint us, and you always show up, and we greatly appreciate it. We were trying to raise a big number this year because of the federal government taking away funds from public broadcasting and taking a lot of money away from us, $200,000, $225,000 to be exact, away from our budget. So it was really critical that we had a big on-air fundraising, and you folks delivered. And big shout-out to Bearable. Bearable Hacky, oh man, what a force to reckon with. What an amazing, amazing foot soldier for this radio station, KOTO. She brought in a ton of money for the station and is our Silver Tongue Award winner, I believe, for this season. Thank you so much, Bearable, for all you do and for producing the lip sync in January and all the other great things you do for the station. And instead of taking the bicycle for herself, that we were given a bicycle, a road bike to the
a cruiser to the DJ who raised the most money. She decided, I don't really necessarily need the bike, but I'll let the station use it. So you take a spin on it every now and then. The DJs need to get from place to place, or staff. It's the Kodo bike, and it's out front. It's a beautiful thing. Thanks to her, and thanks to all the other great DJs that raised money. King B, you're putting out some, bringing in some Jack, and all the other folks that have really been beneficial to KOTO, the DJs, the listeners. We certainly appreciate everything you do for us. Back to the music here, and if you haven't donated, if you were out of town, you didn't get a chance to donate, still not too late. We're public broadcasting, community radio. Our hand's always out, so you can make that donation today. We certainly would appreciate it. Here is Brown Bird. You may recognize this soundtrack from a very popular TV show from a few years ago. It's from the Salt for Salt release. The track is called Bilge Water. DJ Lou Guru, Northern's Road Trip Radio Show. Thanks for tuning in, everybody.

0: That was Mr. John Batiste giving us Fifth Symphony in Congo Square from his Beethoven Blues release. Mr. John Batiste will be in Town Park next weekend, believe it or not. If you don't have your tickets, well, I believe the VIP is sold out. I think maybe the 3 days or general admission 3 days are sold out. I'm not sure. Maybe I can get an update on that from somebody. There's probably some single-day tickets available. Maybe someone can shoot me the information about Blues and Brews, how it stands on tickets. But John Batiste will be in Town Park next weekend. Before him, we heard Sullivan Fortner, another New Orleans piano player, giving us Beans and Cornbread. We ended last week's show with that tune, but only got a little piece of it, so I thought I'd bring it back out in its entirety. It's from the Moments Preserved release from Sullivan Fortner. Before that, Jason Isbell in the 400 Unit singing about a town that I know a little bit about, Vestavia Hills in Alabama. We heard Weather, it's from the album Weather Vanes from Jason Isbell. Charlie Musselwhite before that, giving us a crazy tune about Louisiana fog. Not really fog season there right now, it's more like heat season. Pretty warm there. Brown Bird gave us Bilge Water from the Salt for Salt release. That was the soundtrack for the series Resident Alien that stole some aerial shots of Telluride, even though it wasn't really set in Telluride for the beginning of the show. About to give you your community calendar. In the background, we've got Mr. John Schofield with Bill Stewart and Vincent Archer giving us Mr. Tambourine Man from the Uncle John's Band release. Before we tell you everything that's going on in the community, let me tell you this. 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And terrestrially at 90.3 in Ridgeway, KOOK. 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Your comments are welcome on any aspect of our programming. Thank you so very much for listening. Terrestrially, you should be 91.7 or 89.3 in Telluride, Mountain Village, or Ophir. 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
1: I guess.
0: Hey, Lutu.
1: Hey, I was just talking to Jeannie Walker today about her plans regarding the oyster industry in Delaware, and I guess I inspired her because she blew off our show to go get oysters.
0: She's a very loyal listener, but she said, you know what, she had to go get some oysters. So, you know, hey, I get it.
1: And they're expensive. You got to do them on the early bird special.
0: That's right. That's right. All right. So, I've just been told... okay, looks like Lori is updating me that three-day passes are still available. Individual day passes are available. VIP and Super VIP sold out. Super VIP, wow, okay.
1: I think that's where you get the tent and everything. You know, your
0: all
1: own
0: right.
1: little tent.
0: Okay, all right. That's your latest on Blues and Brews as far as we know. Thank you, Lori. Let's see. Let's get on into the community calendar. What you say? We do have an access coming up in a bit, so let's get on into the calendar.
1: I say there are a few birthdays today.
0: Go for it. I know you love to read them.
1: There seem to be some pretty much every day that we do the show.
0: I know. It's odd, isn't it?
1: Yeah, odd. Happy birthday to Jim Bambrick, John Bellis, Jeff Schultz, Susan Kelly, Bill Kingsford, Charlie Flowers, Gianna Eckhart, Suzanne Echant, Arnold Palmer, Amy Irving, Jose Feliciano, Charles Carralt, Anita Halver, Pam Sapio, Faye Ray, and the perennial heartthrob, Colin Firth.
0: Well, for you, maybe. 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
0: Yeah. 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
0: 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You never know.
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0: 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And as far as the weather goes...
1: Did you make a pledge to CODO during guest DJ day? But I think we should remind
0: it.
1: People again.
0: Remind them. 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
1: 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Where's my merch, Lou? I know I'm supposed to be getting a merch.
0: We Claybrook will, I'm sure, facilitate.
1: All right. Okay.
0: You're anxious, aren't you?
1: Winter's coming.
0: Well,
1: fall's
0: you
1: coming.
0: Know. Yeah, it's true. All right, so you led right into weather, didn't you? It is a balmy 73 at the Purple House on Pine, going down to a low. Wow, getting into some lower temperatures, going down to a low of about 50, 49-ish, inching toward the 40s for the lows. And looking at the temps, it looks like that's about to happen pretty soon as the highs start to get a little lower, as do the lows. Looks like we got some temps, some precip coming in for the weekend. Typical afternoon showers are predicted, and not a lot of change in the temperature for this weekend, but looks like starting on Monday, temps are going to start dropping quite a bit. All right. I understand there are some folks in the studio now for access. Lou, too, thank you very much for assisting. we will slide on into Access before we move on to anything else. It's now time for Access, a program available each weekday at around 4 p.m. This program is available to any person or organization by appointment with the program director. The program is available to 15 minutes, available only once per week per organization. And if opinions are expressed, are those of the speaker, not necessarily those of KOTO. You, the listener, are encouraged to respond over the air with your comments. And I believe at the mothership, we have Jenny Frazier there with Ben. Take it away.
2: Thank you, Lugaroo. Well, in the studio this afternoon for Access, we've got Hal Alder, Artistic Director. Adler. Hal Adler, Artistic Director. Amy Vanderbosch, Board President and Singer. Jenny Frazier, Board Member and Singer of the Telluride Choral Society. And we're starting Winter Sing rehearsals very shortly. Is that correct?
3: That is correct.
4: We certainly are. This Sunday, actually.
2: That's quick.
4: We get kicked off this Sunday, the 13th. And we are inviting new singers. Anyone that wants to sing with the choir, we will receive you with open arms and lots of great music.
2: What's the theme of Winter Sing this year?
4: Well, our season title is called Rise Up and Sing. And really every song in some way or another supports people to get up and find their voice. Yeah. With a holiday theme as well.
2: Nice.
4: Yeah.
2: Open to everybody.
3: Open to everybody.
4: Open to everybody.
3: We have been trying to rebuild our children's program for a long time and not having a whole lot of luck doing that, at least not with the teen age group. So, and we've had a few teenagers over the past 4 or 5 years join the adult choir. So we all said, why don't we just open the adult choir to teenagers? So this is the first year that we're like officially inviting anyone 13 and up to join the adult choir.
2: How many people do you think you'll get in that category?
3: I already know of two. And we've been putting that word out at the high school, the middle high school, and with Tuck Gillette in the music department over there, trying to get some singers over coming our way. And so, I don't know, I'm hopeful. I don't know how many, but I hope we'll have a handful at least.
4: We have had a couple already in
3: yes.
4: the previous seasons that have sung with us, and it ends up being a really perfect fit for the teenager that is decidedly too old for the grade school choir, but has some musicality and has some sense of adventure
3: and motivation.
4: And it's a really cool stretch for them musically. And the adults, of course, are so excited to welcome them. It ends up being a really great vibe for the kids.
2: What about the songs? What are we going to hear this year?
4: We have a great mix from all over the world and from various eras. We've got everything from a Bach piece to a 16th century Spanish piece, all the way up to a piece called Rise Up, Shepherd, and Follow, a really fun gospel, exciting piece. We're doing the Hallelujah Chorus once again. We plug that in once every couple of years, and we're doing it, not only are we doing it, we're doing it as our camp, which is, just to remind people, camp is an invitation for people to come for one long rehearsal Saturday, in this case, Saturday, December 5th, and then sing with us for the concert. So camp is the Hallelujah Chorus, but we're also inviting audience members to sing with us once again for an audience sing-along, which is a great amount of fun for people. So we've got lots of different ideas for songs this year.
5: And the rehearsals are, I'm sorry to interrupt you, they're all at Christ Church again on this Sunday, on the 13th. So that's when we're meeting. But Hal, can you explain about the chamber singers if anybody wants to join them?
4: Sure. So as before, we have two adult choirs. The first is our general choir, which we call chorale, and that is a non-audition choir. And we're happy to invite and welcome anybody at all. No musical experience necessary, no sight reading skills necessary. And then our more advanced choir is called chamber, and chamber choir is an audition choir. And on this Sunday, the 13th, anyone that would like to audition, please come at 3:30 to audition for chamber. And if you're not interested in auditioning for chamber but do want to sing with us, join us at 4:30 for the general choir.
2: And that's at Christ Presbyterian Church.
4: It is, 434 West Columbia.
2: How many, if rehearsals start this weekend, How many weekends, how much time do you have to prep for, I'm assuming it's a holiday concert?
4: It is.
3: Yes, I just made the schedule for to hand out to everybody on Sunday, and I think we have 3 rehearsals in September, 4 in October, and 4 in November. We take the week of Thanksgiving off, and then we have camp and 2 final rehearsals, and the concerts this year are the weekend of December 11th. So we have, I want to say 11 rehearsals.
4: It's never enough. It doesn't matter. It wouldn't matter if we had 44 rehearsals. It's never enough.
3: Just mainly because it's so much fun and we hate it when it's over.
4: That's true.
3: So.
4: That's what I meant.
3: Yes.
4: That's what I meant. Yes.
3: It's enough. I mean, we put on great concerts.
4: Oh, I know. But yeah, for sure.
2: When it all shakes out, how many people are involved?
4: We usually see about 30 in the choir, in the general choir, plus or minus 30. And then with camp, an additional 8 to 10, sometimes 12. So as many as 40 up on stage at one point or another.
3: And we do have some new people. We've already had some people register. If anybody listening to this would like to find out more and go online and possibly register so that we can expect you and we know you're coming, you would visit TellurideChoralSociety.org. And you can see all the information you need there, and you can sign up for Chorale. And we'll send you an email and confirm that we're expecting you.
4: Or if you don't get online or forget or can't find it or any of the above, just show up. 3:30 to audition, 4:30 for non-audition this Sunday the 13th.
3: You don't have to be signed up in advance.
4: Yeah.
2: And after you audition, when are callbacks?
3: There aren't really callbacks, right?
4: It's not an arduous, stretched out process. It's all very quick. It's all very accessible. And we're usually able to tell you the next day whether or not we want you in chamber or whether or chorale.
2: Okay.
3: Yeah. Or both.
4: Or both. Right. Or both.
3: Right.
4: Yeah.
5: And there's no fear.
3: Yeah.
5: There's
3: it's very,
2: no
3: very
2: judgment.
3: Friendly.
2: No.
3: Super easygoing.
5: And that's just for the chamber singers.
3: And
5: it's
3: everyone will
5: group.
3: Smile and listen to you and applaud and cheer.
2: That's right.
4: Super fun.
3: Yeah.
2: Cool. What am I missing?
5: Nothing.
3: I think that's about
5: good.
3: It. I did make a special an invitation or a special effort to invite people from our Spanish-speaking community. I did a personal commentary on Luis's program last night, and I want to just reiterate that todos son bienvenidos.
2: Very good.
3: Queremos personas que quieren cantar en cualquier idioma, si es español o inglés. No importa.
4: Fantastic. And we do have a Spanish song this season.
3: We are singing Rio Chiu in Spanish. Yeah. We would love to have some Spanish speakers come be part of our community. Por favor.
2: That would be very cool. All right, you want to recap everything?
4: We kick off in 3 days on the 13th. That's Sunday, September 13th at Christ Church, 434 West Columbia. 3:30 if you are planning to audition for chamber singers, 4:30 if you want to sing with us but do not want to audition for chamber singers. On the 13th, in all, we go 3:30 to 6. Regular rehearsals most of the season go 4:30 to 7, so this is the 1 week that it starts a bit early. And we rehearse all season long leading up to concerts on December 11th and December 13th.
3: And I'll throw that website out one more time, TellurideChoralSociety.org.
5: It's a fun website, too. 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
3: Check it out.
5: Cool.
2: Check it out. All right.
4: Thanks, Ben.
3: Thank you,
2: Ben. Hal, Ginny, Amy, thank you guys so much for coming in.
4: Pleasure.
2: Today.
4: Thanks for having us.
3: Appreciate it.
5: Thanks.
2: All right. 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Let's send it back to Lou Guru and Lou 2. Studio T, New Orleans Road Trip.

0: I like good music, don't you?
1: Oh, yes. I listen to the radio often.
0: You know, you can do just about anything to music.
1: What do you mean?
0: Well, come on over here.
1: Well, I don't know. I hardly know you. I'd like to know a little bit more about you.
0: Yeah, you can find out a little bit more.

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You know I love you. If I was ever to leave you, it would be a wacky day on the planet Earth. Birds couldn't fly, fish couldn't swim, and elephants would levitate. When elephants

Going back to the 60s there, Fontella Bass. It's known for the song Rescue Me that Aretha Franklin made a hit out of, but she had a great hit of it as well. But I always love that song, Our Day Will Come. Fontella Bass from 1966, The New Look, the name of the release. Frank Frost before that, Frank Frost and the Nighthawks giving us Lucky to Be Living from 1962. Hey Boss Man's the name of that release. Maria Muldaur, Life's Too Short. I spoke the truth there, that's for sure. Life's Too Short, When Elephants Roost in Bamboo Trees. Dan Hicks there with Maria Muldaur from the Garden of Joy. We featured three tracks off that album today. That album just kind of stuck out to me the last week or so. I was enjoying listening to it. We started that set off with Miles Davis. We're paying tribute all this year to Miles Davis and John Coltrane. Both would have been 100 years old this year. Both born in 1926. We heard Train's Blues. They just remastered Miles 56. Just remastered it this year, and it's Coltrane with Miles Davis there in Train's Blues. Speaking of that, we're going to pay tribute again to John Coltrane here. Here is Lakeisha Benjamin. Don't run across that many female saxophone players, and you don't run across that many saxophone players in general that know how to cover John Coltrane appropriately, but here's a great take on the tune Alabama. And then after that, we're going to hear Lakeisha Benjamin with Terrence Blanchard giving us Beyond the Dawn from her We Dream release. Lakeisha Benjamin, Grammy Award winner, nominee. She's been making it happen, that's for sure. Here's her doing John Coltrane's Alabama.

Well, as Brother Stephen Still said, we got to get on down the road. Put the Cadillac back in the carport till next week. Be on the eve of Blues and Brews. We'll lean into it for sure. Until then, let me tell you a few things you need to know. We got the movies after the film festival. You can catch these at the conference center. We got 6 p.m. Alpha Gang, 102 minutes. Tenzing at 8:15, 126 minutes. Tomorrow, the debut at 6. And the Wild Horse 9 at 8:15. Both around 100 and change on the minute scale. Keep it locked right here to KOTO. We got the Cody Comunito Radio News coming up after All Things Considered. StoryCorps at 6:15. The Right Question at 6:30. Turn up your radio at 7. Fintown at 9. DJ Otto will take us all the way around to 6 a.m. when Coco and Gary Yago come in to make your day right. Keep it locked right here to KOTO and Telluride, KOK in Ridgeway. This is Lou Guru, along with Lou 2 signing off. See you next week. On Decatur, they're still dancing. This is Dave Furtado, by the way.

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1: Live from NPR News in Washington, I'm Ryland Barton. Vice President J.D. Vance will deliver tonight's keynote address at the Republican midterm convention. As NPR's Stephen Fowler reports, the message will likely preview a 2028 presidential run.
2: While Trump is telling Republicans to vote this year like he's on the ballot, Vance's task will be to try and keep those voters engaged for a future where Trump isn't president. The vice president's address will likely continue the messaging Trump laid out, including the election being a contrast between, quote, common sense versus crazy. It's also expected to fuel speculation that Vance would seek the GOP presidential nomination in 2028. Other potential 2028 candidates are speaking tonight, too, like Texas Senator Ted Cruz and Donald Trump Jr. At least one name being floated, Secretary of State Marco Rubio, is not in attendance. Stephen Fowler, NPR News, Dallas.
1: A group of Latino civil rights groups in the city of Denver have filed a lawsuit in federal court seeking to bar the government from doing immigration enforcement at polling places this fall. As NPR's Miles Parks reports, such enforcement activity is widely considered to be illegal, though the Trump administration has not ruled it out.
3: Here's what Homeland Security Secretary Mark Wayne Mullen said earlier this month about the idea of immigration enforcement at the polls.
4: The only reason why we would be at polling places if there is a threat to that polling place, or we're serving a warrant on someone that we have been actively tracking down.
3: The groups suing, which include the League of United Latin American Citizens, Common Cause, Unidos U.S., and the City and County of Denver, say executing a warrant in that way would violate federal law, which bans military personnel or other armed agents from being at any location where an election is held. Voting experts also worry such actions could dampen turnout and intimidate people from voting. Miles Parks, NPR News, Washington.
1: A researcher at the AI company Anthropic resigned in protest this week as he warns about the technology's dangers to humanity. Jacob Coxon says AI firms are, quote, gambling with our lives.
5: Advanced AI systems, you have to imagine them as being a lot more intelligent than humans. There's the possibility we create something that, if it wanted to, could hack into any device on the planet, could use novel biological research to go far beyond what current scientists are capable of, could control like every robot in the world simultaneously. And it all sounds very much like science fiction, but if there's even a tiny chance that this thing could go rogue, it would have the capabilities to utterly dominate us.
1: Coxon's departure comes after recent high-profile examples of AI models breaking out of quarantined environments and hacking into other systems. Sales of previously occupied U.S. homes declined in August to their slowest annual pace in more than a year as home shoppers grappled with rising mortgage rates and home prices. This is the third straight monthly decline. Meanwhile, the median sales price increased 1.6% in August from a year earlier to more than $429,000. This is NPR News. The Iran-backed Houthi rebel group has taken control of Yemen's strategic Red Sea port of Mokta. The move could bring them closer to controlling a critical waterway to the Red Sea. The Houthis have been fighting a civil war with the government since 2014. The fighting now threatens a fragile truce that took effect in 2022. Home buying is expensive enough before so-called junk fees get involved. NPR's Steven Bissaha reports on a fee some real estate agents are warning about.
6: These fees can be more than $1,000 due out of pocket at closing. They also go by different names like admin fees or document storage fees. Hannah Matlock is an Alabama real estate agent and has a different name for them.
7: I call them junk fees.
6: She calls them junk because consumers are often already paying north of $10,000 in commission to agents, which should cover those expenses.
7: I think it's unreasonable for it to be automatically on the consumer.
6: Matlock does not charge this fee, but they are becoming more common in home sales, according to the independent think tank, the Consumer Policy Center. That group recommends challenging these fees before signing a contract. Stephen Bissaha, NPR News.
1: Local officials have voted to move forward with a plan to build the country's largest kelp farm, 6 miles off the Southern California coast. The plan comes as the Trump administration seeks to ramp up aquaculture in the Pacific Ocean. A company called Ocean Rainforest plans to grow giant kelp to develop agricultural products that can be used in the strawberry and avocado-rich region. Some environmental advocates worry whales could get tangled in the lines used to grow kelp. 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

0: It's All Things Considered from NPR News. I'm Scott Detrow.
1: And I'm Mary Louise Kelly. 25 years ago today, the World Trade Towers stood tall, gleaming, dominating the New York skyline. The idea that airplanes could crash into them, that people would jump from upper floors, that the towers would collapse, those were things that could only happen in an awful action movie. The terrorist attacks of September 11th, 2001 changed our understanding of what was possible and changed the way the U.S. government collected, analyzed, and acted on intelligence, which created new dilemmas for U.S. officials wrestling with how far they were willing to go to keep Americans safe. We gathered four of those officials this week for a live taping of NPR's national security podcast, Sources and Methods. Joining me were Michael Morell, who was President George W. Bush's CIA briefer, Jane Harman, a Democratic member of Congress representing California, John McLaughlin, then deputy director of the CIA, and Stephen Hadley, deputy national security advisor on 9/11 and in the days after, as the intelligence community worked frantically to prevent another attack.
2: I think it's hard to understand the actions that were taken without a sense of the mood at the time. We had been attacked. We were surprised. We did not really know from whence it came. And the intelligence community was saying at the time that they thought it was likely, or at least highly probable, that this was the first of a wave of mass casualty attacks, some of which might involve weapons of mass destruction from this enemy that we felt we did not know well enough.
3: Mary Louise, can I add something?
1: Please.
3: Because I think Steve made a really important point. It is really hard to overstate how worried we all were in the immediate aftermath of 9/11 that we were going to be hit again. There were many days when George Tenet and I walked from the old executive office building across West Executive Avenue to the West Wing, where we said to each other, I wonder if we're going to get hit today.
1: Yeah.
3: And these weapons of mass destruction that Steve talked about, we learned an awful lot about Al-Qaeda's efforts in that arena. In the immediate aftermath of 9/11, we knew they were talking to Pakistani nuclear scientists trying to get their hands on a nuclear weapon. We had reporting that maybe they were going to sneak one into New York City. It is really hard to overstate the threat that we all felt. So I think it's easy to criticize sometime that we might have overreached here or overreached there, but that context is everything.
1: I'm going to get to some of the overreach, but if I could just, I just want to quote you and then and invite you to get in here, John, because you and I have talked about this over the years in various interviews, and you told me something. I was pushing you on some of the actions that the CIA took after 9/11, which we're about to get to. You told me in 2018 something that will stay with me, and I'm going to quote you. You said, if you were a CIA officer back in 2002, you were torn. On the one hand, by the sense you might be doing something in conflict with basic values that you hold dear. On the other hand, failure to get that information might put the blood of Americans on your hands, which is about as pure a distillation I have heard of what y'all are describing.
4: Yeah, listen, difficult decisions were taken in those days, and we often say we hope that no one has to make those decisions again. And what I can tell you is they weren't perfectly executed, but on the other hand, the United States was not attacked by Al-Qaeda again. The gloves did come off, and we got new authorities from the president. That means that the president signs a piece of paper that gives you what they call a finding, which authorizes you legally to do certain things that we had not been authorized to do before. Among them was to capture terrorists, to detain them, and to kill them if we, in certain cases, if we had named individuals that we could use lethal action on.
1: So I was a young journalist covering the intelligence beat in those years after 9/11, and I reported from Afghanistan on the war and then from Iraq on the subsequent war and on abuses at Abu Ghraib and on waterboarding. I remember when we finally got to see the 2005 Justice Department memo that documented the CIA waarborging Khalid Sheikh Mohammed 183 times. prompting the famous question from Dianne Feinstein, if something works, why do you have to do 183 times? We were debating in this newsroom, and I imagine every other newsroom, what do we call this? Is it enhanced interrogation? Can we just call it torture? John and Mike, can you just take me inside those conversations as they unfolded at Langley? How uncomfortable were you with what was happening?
4: Well, I think you quoted me from 2018, which was the dilemma that we were struggling with. How do you get information that you know will protect the lives of Americans? And if you don't, you've got the blood of Americans on your hands. I will say that there was excessive focus on the issue of waterboarding. Waterboarding occurred only a small number of times in the first year of the program, and it stopped after that.
3: Only three people.
4: Three people.
1: 183 times on one of them in one month.
4: If you look at the Red Cross interview with Khalid Sheikh Mohammed and they ask him, how many times were you waterboarded? He says 10 times. So that's a whole theological argument about 183 versus 10. So the thing that kept us continuing on this program, and there's controversy about this, but I'll tell you where I stand. Day after day after day, we saw that this program yielded results that allowed us to then capture other terrorists. Capturing a terrorist stops operations. It disrupts them even before you've talked to them. This is the point I want to make. The anticipation of further attacks was not made up. They were planning further attacks. And we stopped a number of them. We stopped all of them, insofar as I know.
1: Jane.
5: I certainly respect the fact that the CIA and our whole intelligence community was worried about a second wave of attacks. But I would say, as someone who was in the chairs in Congress, I became the ranking member on the House Intelligence Committee during that time, and who struggled to get information, that the information was not adequate at the time. I remember being briefed, finally, after begging, by the general counsel of the CIA on the so-called enhanced interrogation techniques, about which I knew nothing. And I remember writing a letter, this is not classified because this has become public, to him saying, I want to know what the policy guidance was for using these techniques. It turned out that these techniques were in the so-called Army SEER manual, which is how we trained our people against tactics that could be used on them. So my bottom line is, there were others who were trying to get on top of this story who really cared, as everyone did, about doing this the right way. And I'm not sure we got there fast enough.
3: Yeah, now, Louise, I just want to say
1: yes,
3: thing.
1: You're going to get last word on this.
3: We briefed the senior leadership of Congress. I remember one Democratic senator who would later become an opponent, a vocal opponent. His response when he was briefed on EITs was, is that all you're doing to protect the country? My constituents would expect you to do even more. Because he knew the context of the moment. And then fast forward to Dave Petraeus's confirmation hearing, which John McCain attended as the ex officio member of the Senate Intelligence Committee, and Petraeus and McCain had a soliloquy about EITs. And at the end of that, they talked about the ticking time bomb situation.
1: Yeah.
3: There's a nuclear weapon in New York,
1: yeah,
3: and you got the guy who knows where it is, and he won't tell you. What do you do? They agreed that in that moment, you would do extraordinary things.
1: Yeah.
3: The point is, to all of us, after 9/11, it felt like a ticking time bomb situation.
4: Every day.
3: Every day.
1: Every day. I take the point of what the atmosphere was at the time, but the enhanced interrogation techniques, the torture, whatever intelligence they produced of value, how do you weigh that against the damage to America's reputation as a country that believes in the rule of law?
2: I have to say one thing.
1: Please.
2: The president's guidance was, do everything you can do to protect the country within the law. And we have an argument about whether the lawyers got it right in these opinions that were written. But the guidance was we were going to stay within the law.
1: But the law kept changing. We kept and changing
2: the law,
1: it.
2: The law kept changing, and that was an evolution as we decided what we were and were not comfortable in doing. That's a strength of our democracy. That's not a criticism of our democracy.
1: I promised you last word, Mike.
3: I was just gonna say that Steve mentioned earlier our concern about how the American public would react at the end of the day. You know what? They supported everything that we did. The American public, in every poll that's ever been taken, it was the elite who grabbed this as an issue. The American people thought that we did the right thing to protect the country.
1: That was Michael Morell, President George W. Bush's CIA briefer on 9/11. You also heard Jane Harman, John McLaughlin, and Stephen Hadley. On 9/11, they were serving, respectively, as a California Democratic congresswoman, deputy director of the CIA, and deputy national security advisor in the Bush White House. They joined me live at NPR earlier this week for a special taping of Sources and Methods. You can hear our hour-long conversation wherever you get your podcasts, or you can watch the discussion on NPR's YouTube channel.
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1: This is All Things Considered from NPR News. I'm Sasha Pfeiffer.
2: And I'm Scott Detrow. The NFL season is officially underway. A Super Bowl rematch last night between the Seattle Seahawks and New England Patriots kicked off a season that will last from now through February. NPR sports correspondent Becky Sullivan joins me to give us a preview. Hey, Becky.
3: Hi, Scott.
2: One game down, 271 to go.
3: In the regular season, at least.
2: How was the season starter?
3: You know, I thought it was everything that is great about the NFL and everything that is a little difficult about watching the NFL all kind of rolled up together. You know, it was just two quality teams. Obviously, they both reached the Super Bowl last year. It was a close game. There was this thrilling fourth quarter. It was totally a toss-up right until the final seconds. But also, you had these injuries. You know, Seahawks starting quarterback Sam Darnold went down with a hip injury in the first quarter. Then this, you know, sort of the most exciting new addition to the Patriots, who's wide receiver A.J. Brown, who came over from the Philadelphia Eagles. He sprained his ankle, and so he's going to miss some time. And so, you know, there's like all this work and time to build excitement and narrative just to have these key players get hurt, and the quality of the game suffering as a result, very football.
2: Even accepting and being aware of the sprawl of sports in general and in the NFL in particular, I feel like I had a hard time with a Wednesday football game.
3: Sure, yeah. I mean, definitely emblematic of how the NFL is looking to sort of like colonize more and more days of the week. This is just actually the second season opener on a Wednesday in modern history. The first time was to avoid a conflict with then President Obama making his reelection nomination acceptance speech at the DNC back in 2012. And this time it was pretty much just because they could. They just wanted more eyeballs on this. Not just that game last night, but then this international game that's happening tonight.
2: Australia, right?
3: Yes, the first ever regular season game in Australia. This one's between the Los Angeles Rams and the San Francisco 49ers, which are two teams with big aspirations this year. It's being held at this big, massive, iconic stadium called the Melbourne Cricket Ground. And obviously, I mean, as you know, Scott, these international games have been a big agenda item for years now for Commissioner Roger Goodell. But, you know, they've often been in London or in, you know, Mexico City. And it's another thing, I think, to hoof it halfway across the world to Australia.
2: Right. This is a country slash continent with like about as far from yeah, from U.S. time as you can get. How do the teams approach the travel and the jet lag?
3: You know, I think what's interesting about this is that both teams consulted, you know, their technical staff, they consulted trainers and outside experts and whatnot, and yet they somehow came to completely opposite conclusions about what to do. So the 49ers went out there. They've been out there for almost a week, whereas the Rams decided to fly last minute, and so they're there now, but essentially they arrived just over 24 hours in advance of kickoff.
2: Huh.
3: And NFL teams, I think, you know, they have such rigorous weekly schedules all built around a Sunday game. So this travel, these time zones, you know, it's all tripping everybody up. And I had a good laugh earlier this week at 49ers coach Kyle Shanahan when he was speaking to reporters about this. Here's what he said.
4: When I look at my clock and it says the time, and then I try to see my family's time and it says the time.

0: call today Tuesday. Wednesday, which is the first day we put in a game plan. But I think it's Monday. However, though, it's Sunday in the present. So, like, I'm going to mess that up all week.
1: That was
2: very
1: deep.
2: Confusing.
1: That was deep. We need to push past the confusion of time zones, though. Yep. What other teams do you expect to be in the mix this year?
2: You know, just really quickly, I'll just say I'm excited to see what the Denver Broncos are going to do. You might remember they were a surprise contender last year, right up until this horrible moment when their second-year quarterback, Bo Nix, shockingly broke his ankle in this, like, one of the final plays of their playoff win over the Buffalo Bills. Mm-hmm. Robbed him of a chance to finish off of that postseason, so I'm excited what they got this year.
1: NPR's Becky Sullivan talking to us on a Thursday. Thanks.
2: You're welcome.
3: If you could build a college from scratch, what would learning look like? That's what a group of educators and entrepreneurs in Vermont are asking themselves as they attempt an ambitious reinvention of college. They're founding a new institution that they say will be leaner and cheaper. It will give students hands-on experience and even a job. Vermont Public's Liam Elder Connors visited the campus for a preview.
4: The Greenway Institute's campus is just up the hill from Vermont State House in Montpelier. At first glance, it looks like a quintessential college. Brick buildings with white trim and a big open grassy quad with a water fountain. But this college won't have a football team. It might not even have a dining hall. Students will cook their own food. Mark Somerville, Greenway's founding president, says that's all intentional.
5: So we'd like to talk about Greenway as being a place where students will take out their own trash.
4: At a time when the value and cost of higher education is under a microscope, Somerville and his colleagues are trying something radical, starting a college from scratch.
5: I wonder if I'm crazy sometimes. It's not an easy thing that we're trying to do.
4: A recent projection from Huron Consulting Group suggests a quarter of all private colleges in the United States could close over the next decade. So how will Greenway succeed? Well, the founders think the answer is simple. Don't do too much, and focus on what works. For example, the college will only offer one degree, engineering. And students won't just listen to lectures. They'll actually build things.
6: We call this a sandbox.
4: That's Greenway co-founder Troy McBride, who also runs a solar company. In one of the classrooms on campus, he points out a rack holding clamps and power tools.
6: What's that big red thing? That's a laser cutter, and so it can cut plastics and wood into intricate patterns.
4: The college recently ran a test semester to try out its experiential learning model. McBride says for one project, the small group of students built solar-powered traffic lights.
6: Basically, they learned, electrical, mechanical, and some controls by doing versus somebody standing at the front and saying, this is Norton's equivalent theorem, and that you'll never use in your life.
4: Other things will set Greenway apart, too. For 2 years, students will live on campus and go to class. The next 2 years, they work at a real engineering job and will be mentored by Greenway faculty. Greenway Chief of Staff Hannah Root says students will primarily need to find their own jobs.
7: Our goal is for the experience of employment that the students have to be as authentic as possible.
4: Working, cooking, taking out the trash, all are life skills students need to thrive after college. Having them take on those responsibilities also cuts costs. Somerville, the president, expects Greenway will cost about $25,000 a year. The average yearly cost of a 4-year private college is $65,000. The hope, Somerville says, is that students' jobs will allow them to graduate debt-free.
5: So we envision a future where this is a degree that not only leads to a degree at the end, but that also has a student graduating with a job and with a professional network.
4: Greenway plans to welcome its first class next fall, but there are still hurdles. The college needs to raise millions of dollars. It also needs accreditation, a lengthy review process that can't start until it welcomes its first students. Still, Greenway's founders think they're onto something. The 4 students who tried out the program earlier this year gave Greenway high marks. Jazz Gonzalez says he was drawn to the self-directed experience.
8: So whether that's going out and playing with circuits in real life, reading the textbook, talking to the professors, however you prefer to do that, they gave you that freedom.
4: Gonzalez says his semester made him responsible for his own learning, whether that was solving an engineering problem or choosing what to cook for dinner. For NPR News, I'm Liam Elder Connors in Montpelier, Vermont.

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3: Many people have a story of where they were on 9/11. 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
4: Yes, I can, Neil. I'm looking at the area where the airliner struck the Pentagon. The
3: NPR News has reported on all the events of 25 years since, and we reflect on 9/11 and its consequences tomorrow on Morning Edition from NPR News.
4: Now, we are getting some information.

0: 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I'm Scott Detrow.
1: And I'm Sasha Pfeiffer. Fees on home purchases have grown and grown over the years.
0: One fee in particular has become more prominent lately.
2: They just put $495 or whatever, and it was just because they could.
1: That story ahead after this newscast.
3: Live from NPR News in Culver City, California, I'm Duane Brown. Republicans are trying to convince voters they are on the right track less than 8 weeks before the crucial midterm election, holding a first-ever midterm convention in Dallas, Texas this week, as the party's control of Congress is at risk, with no end in sight to the war with Iran and rising inflation that sent energy prices soaring again. House Speaker Mike Johnson telling the crowd things will get better with more time.
4: The very moment that Republicans were put back in charge, we started working around the clock to help you and your family, to make life more affordable, and to do everything within our power to bring down the cost of living for everyone in this country. And we've succeeded in so many ways, but it takes more than just 20 months to fix the total disaster that we were handed and to turn the ship of state around. We know the job isn't finished yet, but we are all in this together.
3: That's Republican House Speaker Mike Johnson. The AI company Anthropic has issued a report on its efforts to disrupt so-called threat actors trying to use its model Claude for malicious activities. NPR's John Ruwitch has more.
5: The kind of science knowledge that experts say makes advanced AI useful in developing cures for diseases could also potentially be used to develop bioweapons. And that risk is one of the big concerns that AI researchers and policymakers have about the technology. Anthropic noted five case studies. One involved researching how to make a mosquito-borne disease more transmissible. Another involved redesigning toxins for what Anthropic says was a national program. Anthropic says it's hard to know definitively if the cases were related to plans to build bioweapons. But it notes that it disrupted the activity and shared the information with the authorities and partners in the industry. And to note, Anthropic is a financial supporter of NPR. John Ruwitch, NPR News.
3: And you are listening to NPR. Researchers say they found the most detailed feather from the age of dinosaurs inside a chunk of fossilized feces. NPR's Ari Daniel has that story.
6: The discovery was made in the rocky badlands of Montana. The feather, alongside other feathers and a couple bone pieces, likely came from an aquatic swimming bird living some 66 million years ago. This bird was one of many that went extinct alongside the dinosaurs, says Jing Mei O'Connor of the Field Museum of Natural History in Chicago.
7: Only one group of birds survives when the asteroid impact happens.
6: The group that gave rise to modern birds. But what allowed them to make it through the ensuing drop in global temperature? Perhaps they were better insulated, says O'Connor, based on her study of the newly found fossilized feathers. Other researchers dispute there's enough evidence. Ari Daniel, NPR News.
3: President Trump's pledge to send every American adult $5,000 if Republicans keep control of Congress this fall is drawing criticism. Only Congress can approve that. His pledge comes less than 2 months before the midterm, when Republicans could lose control of the House and possibly the Senate. You may recall he previously pledged to use savings from DOGE and his sweeping tariffs to distribute $2,000 payments to Americans. That never happened. You are listening to NPR News.

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1: It's All Things Considered from NPR News. I'm Scott Detrow.
2: And I'm Sasha Pfeiffer. Democrats got a win today if it holds up. Missouri officials have blocked the redistricting plan that Republicans passed to give Republican candidates an edge in the midterms. This development comes after a flurry of court activity today. St. Louis Public Radio's Jason Rosenbaum is here to explain. Hi, Jason.
3: Thank you so much for having me.
2: The Missouri Supreme Court got involved in this case today, and not for the first time. The court held a hearing to determine if the Secretary of State was in contempt. Tell us what was happening.
3: So that's Missouri Secretary of State Denny Hoskins. He's a Republican. He was telling local election officials to use a map Republicans passed last year at the urging of President Trump. The state Supreme Court had warned him he couldn't do that because the redistricting is also up for a public vote in November. They say that blocks the new maps for this year. But Hoskins got some help in the last week when a federal court here ordered that the GOP map must be used. So you had different orders from state and federal courts. But then this morning, the U.S. Supreme Court temporarily blocked that federal order, at least until the case can be heard. So Hoskins agreed to go back to the old map and give those instructions around the state. The state Supreme Court found that he had actually been in contempt, but had corrected himself and would not be punished.
2: This redistricting covers the entire state, but I understand it's a Republican attempt to try to flip one particular seat from blue to red. What seat is that?
3: So that is the 5th District, which is represented by Congressman Emanuel Cleaver. He's a Democrat. He's from Kansas City. And Republicans tried to draw him out of his seat as part of a national Trump-backed effort to draw more GOP seats ahead of the midterm elections. But in Missouri, redistricting opponents gathered signatures to put the map up for a vote, and the state court said that prevented it from being used this year. Cleaver told me on Thursday that he's grateful for people stepping up.
4: Right here in the middle of the country, in the sometimes cold Midwest, where people became so upset that they did what one can do only in a democracy. And they went out and organized.
3: Republicans made no secret whatsoever that they wanted to oust Cleaver to help Trump. And it wasn't about face. They didn't go after him in 2022, likely because he's close with a lot of Missouri Republican leaders.
2: Jason, with today's rulings, this case is still not officially over. Is that correct?
3: Right. The federal case, the one the U.S. Supreme Court put temporarily on hold, it's not over. The appeals court set a hearing on that case for a week from today. But that is only a day before the deadlines for election supervisors to send out military ballots. Redistricting opponents say it will be very hard to change back to the GOP map. And several legal experts I spoke with said the fact that the U.S. Supreme Court endorsed a stay with no noted dissents, it suggests the high court may not be interested in putting the Trump-backed map back in place before the November elections, but we'll have to see what happens.
2: Jason, a big picture question beyond Missouri. Remind us where redistricting stands nationwide.
3: So Trump set off this unprecedented mid-decade race, and it's usually done at the start of the decade. Republicans in states like Texas and Florida and Louisiana redistricted, and that tilted about 9 more seats their way than Democrats did in response, mainly in California. The GOP only has a narrow control of the House. Every seat could count, and it will be up to the voters to show whether these new Republican-leaning seats end up actually electing Republicans.
2: That is Jason Rosenbaum in St. Louis. Jason, thank you for covering this for us.
3: Thank you for having me.
1: It has been 1 year since Charlie Kirk was assassinated. The 31-year-old was a leading voice among young conservatives. At his funeral, Kirk's widow, Erica Kirk, spoke about how his work growing the group Turning Point USA and pledged to keep his vision alive.
5: Everything that Turning Point USA built through Charlie's vision and hard work, we will make 10 times greater through the power of his memory.
1: Now, a year later, as Kirk's young supporters reflect on the state of his movement, some have questions about its future. NPR's Elena Moore reports.
6: For many of his followers, the day Charlie Kirk died is seared into memory.
7: I mean, I could tell you exactly where I was. I could tell you exactly the promises I made to myself when it happened.
6: Jacob York is a junior at Olivet Nazarene University, a small Christian college south of Chicago. He was just finishing up baseball practice when he heard the news. Standing in the outfield, he broke down in tears. That night, he started a Turning Point chapter.
7: I think I submitted the request to start a chapter 6 times, and there were so many requests that it kept saying, like, oops, try again later, because the system was so overflowed.
6: Students around the country say they felt called to action after Kirk's death. At the University of Alabama, sophomore Anna Hathorne saw that firsthand. She says a typical Turning Point meeting on campus drew 20 to 40 people. The first one after Kirk died, 400 showed up.
8: Whenever it got to the point where all the seats were filled and people were wanting to stay and find a place to stand, that's when I felt like what we were doing like really has an effect on people.
6: Hathorne says that initial surge of interest showed Kirk's impact. It was a moment of unity in a year where the broader conservative movement has faced growing divides, especially over issues like the war in Iran. To Hazel Roberts, an incoming freshman at Grand Canyon University in Phoenix, it's a painful reminder of why Kirk's leadership mattered in this movement.
9: That's what Charlie loved about Turning Point, and that we could all have different perspectives and not hate each other for it, and we could talk about it. And since Charlie's passing, but there has been a lot of hate from the right.
6: Kirk wielded outside influence inside the party. Whether it was senior White House officials or students on campus, his opinions carried weight.
9: It just like really showed that Charlie was the glue that held us together. He was the person that told people, put people in their place, saying you shouldn't hate somebody because of their political beliefs, especially if you're on the right side, especially if you're both fighting for the same thing.
6: Some of the divides go beyond policy, says Alex Birdsong, a junior at Georgia State.
10: The conspiracies revolving around Charlie Kirk's assassination has really tanked the credibility of Turning Point.
6: He's talking about how right-wing influencers like Candace Owens have spread unfounded claims about Kirk's assassination to millions of followers online. And those claims have resonated with some students on campus.
10: We've had people come up to us who are Candace Owens fans and get mad at us for being Turning Point. And so that's what the climate is.
6: Turning Point acknowledges challenges, but in a statement to NPR says it's still growing and calls that, quote, a testament to Charlie's enduring legacy. Still, for some students, it feels like the momentum they felt in the movement after Kirk's death has fizzled out. Max Williams is a junior at the University of Richmond, where he leads the school's Turning Point chapter.
11: Well, initially there was a boost. I think that Charlie not being there, the Trump administration not being popular right now, I think that it is definitely slowed down a bit and maybe even is going in the opposite direction.
6: It's something he reflected on as he made the hours-long drive back to school from his home state in Missouri.
11: Part of me is not excited to start all this, especially at this time because of what Trump is doing. Some of the promises Trump has made that he's just completely gone back on is just infuriating. And you can't defend any of it, and I don't even try anymore.
6: He says when he's out talking with students, he's going to focus on the issues people care about and not dwell on Trump. But as Kirk's death has shown, it can prove difficult to separate the man from the movement. Elena Moore, NPR News.

0: You're listening to All Things Considered from NPR News. Each week, a guest draws a card from NPR's wild card deck and answers a big question about their life. Gillian Anderson is known for playing Agent Dana Scully of The X-Files and Margaret Thatcher in The Crown. But Anderson's role playing Dr. Jean Milburn in Sex Education convinced her that she wanted to encourage women to talk about the fantasies they've kept secret.
1: Have I ever told anybody what's in my head? Like, have I actually confessed even to myself? And if I haven't talked to my partner of 15 years, 25 years about this, why?
0: Anderson's first book about women's desire, called Want, was a bestseller. Her follow-up is called More. She spoke with Wildcard host Rachel Martin about how these anonymous stories opened her mind to desires that go far beyond a person's sex life.
2: What's an experience you wish you could give every person?
1: I wish that I could give every person a day where they feel completely comfortable in themselves, in their bodies, in their skin, in their family structure, in their work structure, in their relationship, in their everything, where everything, the relationship with their kids, where they feel completely confident, at peace, comfortable, not in fear, just for a day. To know what that feels like.
2: Have you had that day?
1: I feel like that is the greatest privilege.
2: Mm-hmm.
1: You know, mm-hmm. It feels like it's for the privileged. It's, you know what I mean? It's the rarest thing.
2: Yeah.
1: And there was so much disparity and so much fear and so much that's wrong with our systems that don't work for the individuals, and a sense of powerlessness and confusion and rage about this is not how it's supposed to be. This is not how society is supposed to be and take care of itself. This is not what my relationship with my kids is supposed to be like. This is not what my work, this is not what my life is meant to be, you know. And it very often, I think it feels like it seems like it's only getting, you know, more complex and more enmeshed and more like we're moving backwards and more like it's so many more people are struggling and trying to make ends meet you know. And so how can you even begin to have a sense of self-care or peace of mind or faith or
2: to feel whole, and enough. Mm-hmm. That's a nice wish.
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0: 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I'm Sasha Pfeiffer.
1: And I'm Scott Detrow. Junk fees are seemingly everywhere, sometimes even when you're buying a house. NPR's Stephen Bisaha reports on one fee some real estate agents say homeowners should not pay.
2: Kelly McDonald was ready to move on from her one-bedroom rental home in a Cincinnati suburb.
3: You know, we have two cats, one dog, one boyfriend, too many things in a small house.
2: Then McDonald went to a backyard party and met a real estate agent ready to help her buy a bigger house. McDonald figured she could trust her since they run in the same circles, but did not completely let her guard down. Her mom works in commercial real estate, so when she got the contract for working with this new agent, she made sure her mom gave it a look.
3: I was like, she would sniff out things that might be, like, weird.
2: And her mom did see something she thought was weird. The agent wanted to charge McDonald a $425 brokerage fee.
3: This $425 thing seems strange. She mentioned that. She just thought it was, like, an odd thing to have.
2: Now, $425, that is just a fraction of a percent of what it costs to buy the average home. But these fees are due at closing and can really sting when homebuyers are already scraping the bottom of their savings to cover closing costs. So before agreeing to pay, McDonald wanted to learn more.
3: So I decided to go to Reddit, which is where all my research starts.
2: That's where some commenters warned her this is a junk fee. In contracts, they're typically called admin fees or document storage fees. Real estate agent April Green in South Florida has another name for them, money grabs.
4: I just see it, I've experienced it, and I think they're crap.
2: These fees are not new, but they are becoming more common. She says it's not just buyers getting charged these days, but also home sellers. Green refuses to charge these fees, but says she's seen other agents tack them on.
4: They just put $495 or whatever, and it was just because they could. And so I've had a bad taste in my mouth with the admin fees since then, because what's it really for?
2: Kelly McDonald also wanted to know what this fee was for, so she called up the agent charging her.
3: And to confront her. Well, I was nice about it.
2: The agent apologized and said the company she works for requires she charge the fee. She also said it's industry standard. And in a way, these fees have spread so far, they pretty much are standard now. That's according to Wendy Gilch. She's a fellow at the think tank Consumer Policy Center and wrote a report about these fees.
5: You know, I remember talking about these fees years ago. And I remember a friend of mine saying, she was a Dallas real estate agent. She said, oh, we don't have those here. And now they do.
2: Her report also says these fees have grown in size, in some cases to over $1,000. And another problem Gilch found is that some agents are not disclosing these fees up front and only adding them days or hours before closing.
5: Which is totally inappropriate and not valid to do to a home buyer.
2: The National Association of Realtors represents both agents and their bosses. The group told NPR its members are required to explain and disclose all transaction costs. To be clear, as long as that happens and you sign a contract saying you'll pay these fees, then you are on the hook. So, Gilch's advice when you do see these fees, don't sign.
5: Because we also found that in putting pressure to the agent to say, hey, I'm not paying this fee, then at times the agent will cover it.
2: Kelly McDonald did end up buying a 5-bedroom home with a fireplace and a porch she's looking at while we talk.
3: Yeah, that's my porch. To work hard for it. Stupid porch.
2: Stupid, she says, because of how much money she paid for it and the house. $445,000. Not included was that $425 fee from the first contract. Instead, she negotiated for the home seller to cover it.
3: I kind of feel guilty that they paid for it. You know, I think the realtor should have paid for it.
2: It's also a fee that all these months later, she still doesn't know what it's actually for. Stephen Bisaha, NPR News.
0: One of the wonderful things about the arts is that they can sometimes help create something beautiful out of tragedy. NPR's Jennifer Venasco visited a grand piano across the street from the World Trade Center Memorial. That piano is open to everyone. It's part of a program with origins in 9/11.
6: We're in the Oculus in New York's financial district. It's a transit hub, a mall, and something of a tribute to September 11th. Inside is a great cathedral of space, white marble everywhere. On the ground floor, surrounded by a circle of people, is a piano. It's splashed with bright color, yellow, blue, and graffiti tags. In this austere space, it's friendly. Anyone can sit down and play, but today, musician Michael Fennelly is accompanying his friends, Monica Yunus and Camille Zamora, both opera singers, both founders of Sing for Hope, which placed this piano and more than 700 others in hospitals, schools, and public spaces worldwide. But Monica Yunus says the organization was born from the despair and uncertainty surrounding September 11th.
7: Camille and I were students at Juilliard, studying voice. 9/11 happens. The world turns upside down. As young people, we're looking around going, what are we doing? We're studying opera. I love it so much. But where is its place in our world?
8: But we were thinking of our neighbors at the firehouse that day took 12 of their men.
6: That's Camille Zamora. She says they saw the firefighters every day on their way to class.
8: All that we had was sort of this impulse to use our music in some way.
6: They photocopied music and sang with the families of those firefighters, waiting to hear whether they made it back from the World Trade Center. Singing together brought meaning in a world that now seemed to be meaningless. But Yunus and Zamora wanted to do more. Singing at firehouses turned into singing at hospitals and eventually a lot of different kinds of programming, including bringing these pianos to public spaces. At the Oculus Piano, people take turns sitting and playing a piece or two. There's a composer from Switzerland. There's a kindergartner. And then there's New Yorker and musician Matt Dan. He says there's a group of about 30 people who play regularly on this piano, and they've gotten to know each other.
9: It brings a beautiful vibe. You know, people want to sing with you. They want to play with you. They want to listen, you know?
6: That's because, Zamora says, a public piano is an invitation.
8: I think that invitation to pause, to look up from our phones, to look someone else in the eye, it is vital for our sense of well-being to have this intentional infrastructure for connection.
6: And that connection happens, she says, every time someone sits at one of these pianos. Jennifer Venasco, NPR News, New York.

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You are tuned in to KOTO Telluride and KOOK Ridgeway. It's coming up on 6 p.m. In one moment, we have the KOTO Community Radio News. 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And starting out tomorrow morning at 6 a.m., it's Coco and Garyago. Thanks for tuning in. We'll be back in one moment with the news.

This is the KOTO Community Radio News for Thursday, September 10th. I'm Julia Caulfield. In today's headlines, West End Roundup with the San Miguel Basin Forum, two pets test positive for the plague, Heather King appointed interim fire chief in Norwood, and a mountain weather forecast.

0: Today on the West End Roundup of the San Miguel Basin Forum, KOTO's news team chats with editor Reagan Tuttle. In today's headlines, Lane Masters responds to sheriff candidate questions. Norwood football team off to a strong start, and nuclear farmers talk local food. Ahead of election season, the San Miguel Basin Forum spoke with sheriff candidates Lane Masters and Dan Kovalt. This week, Tuttle shares her conversation with Masters.
1: We sent 5 questions to both Lane Masters and also Dan Kovalt. What we asked are questions about philosophy and peacekeeping, where they stood on the flock cameras or license plate cameras. We asked about how they'd work for Rights Mesa specifically. We asked about mental health, and then also just anything else that they would like to share. Regarding peacekeeping, Master said he wants to move beyond the what happened or the why something happened and into more of a space of how that happened and how he, as a peace officer, can really help somebody. Regarding the flock cameras, he said that he would be taking them down. He said that the best way to figure out whether or not this data can be misused is just to make sure that it doesn't even exist in the first place. And he also said it's clear that the greater community doesn't want these devices in place, and he wants to listen to the taxpayers. For Rights Mesa specifically, he said he acknowledged there seems to be a disparity in the East and West Ends, and he'd like to see this rescue task force implemented on Rights Mesa, where it could work specifically with the fire department, training people for rescue operations or any kind of like mass casualty event. Masters also said he'd like to get a school resource officer in place again, which is a touchy subject considering what happened with the last resource officer being charged with criminal activity. And he also said putting that school resource officer in place shouldn't cost the school or the town anymore. He said he wants people to know that even though he's from the East End and grew up there and is there now, he cares about the West End. He's also a part of Elks and Rotary, and so he's really worked to stretch those programs to benefit not just kids in the Telluride area who may need something, but also Norwood. And he